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8: Score! 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
9: Weezy does an incredible job of covering the Bears, whether it's stadium stuff or it's just, you know, football stuff. He joins us now on the Pottawatomie Casino and Hotel Hotline, Midwest Best Casino. Weezy, thanks for joining us, man. What was the last day of Bears minicamp like? What was interesting to you?
10: Yeah, I just think this team is in a really good place mentally right now as they take this little break and get themselves ready for training camp. I think Ben feels really strongly about how well the expectations and the standards have been cemented with what they built last year. And I think guys are ready to come back in July, understanding that this training camp is going to be very demanding, that wasn't just year one head coach trying to send a message last year that's a way of life that he believes in. And so I think they've prepared themselves accordingly and had a pretty productive spring in getting themselves on the runway for that.
11: So, Dan, it was impactful to hear Caleb yesterday for a lot of us and for the fans. What did you take away from the state of their partnership, which continues to be one of the more compelling Bears stories of our lifetime, frankly?
10: Yeah, I think that's, yeah, you're right. And I think it's in a really good place, you know, and you just feel like you've got two guys who, from a football competitive standpoint, are wired very similarly, even though they have very different personalities and are, you know, 16 years apart in age. And so I just think that they're speaking the same language, that they are open with the back and forth that goes on every single day, that Caleb is very receptive and trusting to the coaching he's getting, and just knowing how really smart Ben is at coaching offense, you have reasons to be very encouraged that this thing can go up a level. Now, look, there are demands, and there's a checklist that's laid out there for the quarterback going forward of things and steps that he's going to need to take in 2026. But I think he's open-eared, open-minded, and really applying everything that the staff is giving to him.
9: It was pretty vulnerable and honest of Caleb to talk about the sense of drowning, that you're waiting for a boat to come and save you with the way things went last year. And it made a lot of sense. And I felt like Ben was pretty honest about that last year and what they were throwing at Caleb. I know it's mini camp, so you know it's not like you can really find out. But from an operational standpoint, does there look to be a better level of comfort for him right now versus last year?
10: There's no question, and that's why I think it's really notable that they keep kind of going, forward looking and backward looking, where it's like, oh man, like there's still a lot to do here. But then you look behind you and you're like, man, we've come a long way from where we were a year ago. And I laughed when you mentioned the word drowning. I laughed when Caleb mentioned the word drowning, because, you know, a year ago we're out at camp for a while in July and August and sitting there being like, man, it looks like he's drowning, you know. And for him to, you know, admit that there were times where it was a little bit overwhelming, and the struggles that were, you know, framed to him as inevitable as he was learning everything that this offense was going to be about, they take a toll, you know. And for him to be past that now, for the offense to feel like they are functioning with the basics really, really well, and now can just start building up and building forward, it's great stuff. And again, you feel the continuity too. I know we have questions about who's going to start at left tackle. We're not sure what the timeline on the center position is going to be for when that baton gets handed off, but you can feel the continuity of quarterback, play caller, weapons. Like they're all kind of in rhythm right now, and that's a great place to be heading for training camp.
11: He gave us a checklist, Dan, of like wins, but also keeping the turnovers down and being the highest scoring offense in the league, and also completion percentage. Yeah. I like that both he and Ben are still all over completion percentage. That lets us do it too.
10: 100%. Yeah, that's a green light to keep your eyes on that every single day. And then on top of that, one layer deeper than that is ball location. And Caleb talked about that yesterday as well, where it's like, yeah, completions are nice, but completions that give our playmakers the chance to squeeze the maximum gain out of a play are even better. And so that's why they have been putting letter grades on every single throw he's made, whether it's in routes on air or individual periods or 7-on-7 or team drills, to show him, like, you know, this ball not only needs to find your target's hands, it needs to find his hands here, you know, so that he can then, get the maximum gain out of a play. And so that's going to be all part of this as we go forward. And look, like, the one thing I tell people that ask about this is no one has set the bar for Caleb Williams to be a decent quarterback. Everyone thinks he has the potential to be one of the top three guys in the league. And so when you put that as your context about how he is going to be judged, that's why the demands are the way they are, because they see a guy that's got the talent to clear that bar. And so the bar is set higher in a lot of levels.
9: If you were Kyler Gordon, how comfortable would you feel?
10: Not really. You know, I mean, there's just, you got to be on the field, you know, and particularly with this staff that believes so strongly in building trust, you know, and trust with your play and trust with your availability and all those types of things. And so, like, we were putting together, Kevin Fishbane and I, for The Athletic, kind of a look at our early 53. You know, it's really, really early on that. And you look at the cornerbacks on paper and you go, man, like, this is a good, solid group. But each one of them has questions that need to be answered, you know, in the short term and over the course of the season, that tell you that they can be big time difference makers for this team. We know what Kyler can be when he's at full strength. We saw it in the game against the Rams in January. You see the kind of weapon he can be for a defensive coordinator. But if you're not out there, eventually you start to lose the trust of the coaching staff, and you lose the faith of a coordinator to build things around you, because he doesn't know if you're going to be there week to week.
11: So what do you walk away with most concerned about on that defense? Is it Kyler and the depth as it sorts through for that defensive backfield, or where are you on the defensive edges as well, Dan?
10: Yeah, look, I think that they have done a lot of promising talking throughout the spring about ways that they can take the guys that they have and get them to the next level up front, and I want to see it with my eyes. And Ben has been emphatic really throughout the last 6 weeks of saying, like, you can't judge line play in the spring. You know, the pads have to come on in August, and everything that has been learned through the spring can then be applied, but you have to prove that you are a football player when you're playing real football. And so, like, that's going to be a question that lingers until we get a few weeks into August and start to see with our own eyes, are these guys playing with more burst? Are they getting off the football the way they're being coached to? Are they creating more disruption, not only in terms of getting around the quarterback, but knocking down passes and just, you know, disrupting the timing of an entire offense? And so that's stuff that in the, you know, the hot dog days of August, we'll get our eyes on and we'll be able to judge it a little bit more and take the stuff that they've told us and put it to a test.
9: I'm guessing since...
11: Go ahead, Lawrence.
9: You got it.
11: It sure sounds like Montez Sweat has convinced Ben that he's his kind of player in terms of wanting and loving football as much. Has Jalen Johnson done the same at this minicamp?
10: I thought Jalen had a nice week from what we were able to see. You know, like, we know that the guy that we saw down the stretch of last season who came back quickly from a very serious injury and surgery was not the guy we were used to seeing. I thought we saw flashes of the Jalen that we recognize, you know, and you're like, oh, there it is, you know. And so I think that's always helpful. The more plays you make in the competitive setting, the more you're going to convince people around you that you're the real deal. And so now it's just consistency, and it's about building and you know, being in lockstep. You know, Ben really loves this all for one, one for all attitude within his locker room. And so you just got to find the maximum number of guys that can apply that on a daily basis, where it's all about, as Montez said, if it has nothing to do with winning, it's non-existent, you know? And so that's what they're after. And so hopefully you'll get to see a little bit more of that from Jalen and others as we get deeper into the summer.
9: Since it's minicamp, I have to keep adding that caveat that we're talking about minicamp. We're not even talking about training camp, but I'm guessing, since I didn't see a lot of tweets or video, that the Garrett Bradbury experience at center is, there weren't like tons of drops and everyone seems to be on the same page. Is that fair to say?
10: Yeah, definitely. And Caleb, I think, referenced it yesterday, just feeling the veteran experience there. And that's why I'm really curious about the timeline, because they did feel last year like Drew Dolman did so much with the way he read things, the way he applied things to take pressure and strain off a young quarterback. You know, this isn't a guy, you know, Caleb's going to be a different guy in 4 years, where he is not going to need this volume of help, particularly in an offense like this. And so I think they feel really strong about where Logan Jones is and where he can go. And we just don't really have a great idea of what timeline gets him there to where you feel good about not only about his play, but about how it syncs up with the quarterback. For now, Garrett Bradbury's a great option for you. And certainly, you know, again, in the minicamp setting, showed that he can hold his own.
11: We were positing, Dan, that the Bears are counting on a motivated Dio in the same way that they're counting on a motivated Indiana in their process, because they're going to fumble, as they have so clearly fumbled on some things in Illinois. They're going to fumble in Indiana too. But is Indiana so motivated to make this happen that the fumbles won't be as harmful? That's my question.
10: I have so few answers for you guys on the stadium topic right now because of how dizzying these last 2 weeks have been. Honestly, it has been really difficult to discern any sense of direction at all, you know, and some of that's by design, some of it's by clumsiness. And I just, I've said this 150 times, we're almost 5 years removed from the initial bid on the property in Arlington Heights in June of 2021. And you don't feel like you're that much closer to starting to build a stadium and whatever else is in the surrounding area around it. And it's frustrating. It's certainly been a failure by the organization to get its momentum going in the right direction. And right now, I just, every day, I know you guys are swimming through it too, and you guys have talked about it a lot and done so with good clarity. It's just like, it just seems to get more confusion or more confusing than clear every single day. And so I guess we'll just kind of sit patiently and figure out what the next steps are from lawmakers in both states and how they kind of apply either pressure or some direction to this never-ending saga.
9: Back to the guys on the field. What's something that you want to know in the first couple days of training camp?
10: Great question. Tanny played a little bit of a bit there coming in of some of the things that I want to see with the eye test. You know, I want to see that Rome's foot is healed and that he can be a guy that separates regularly, right? I want to see that Kyler Gordon can be on the field for every single practice. I want to see that Braxton Jones's confidence is back to a level that allows him to trust his body in a way where he can go seize the left tackle job early in camp rather than waiting until, you know, Labor Day. There's a handful of those things that you want to see Caleb having productive days, one after another, with the priorities that we're talking about, ball location and really just understanding what the offense is asking for him in certain ways. And so I think those things are going to be fun to kind of put an eye on initially. And then you're going to see, hopefully, two different crossover practice settings where I felt like last year it was illuminating a little bit to see, particularly against the Dolphins, how the Bears' intensity stole the day, right? And so those types of things gave you an indication that, okay, this team is setting a tone and they're doing so the way the coach wants to. And so I would keep an eye on that as well.
11: We spoke a few weeks ago, Dan, about Ben Johnson coaching up Dennis Allen and thereby showing his control level and impact on the defense. Do you still feel that way, that Ben is stepping up defensively this time around?
10: Yeah, and he made a comment earlier in this week about just about how much more time he's had with the defensive meetings, and that's, you know, natural when you're a second-year head coach and you're not putting everything in new for the first time on offense. And I know you guys know kind of my feelings about Ben's leadership style. He's elite on so many different levels. And I think what you're speaking to there, Spees, is just understanding that you have to command everything. You know, that it's not just one side of the ball. It's not just one little element of motivating. It's like you have to be on top of everything every single day if you're going to do this to a high level. Ben understands it. He's got the skill set to do it. And it's just been really impressive through a year plus to watch him so naturally seize this role and lead with leadership qualities that are clearly resonating with everyone around him, the players, the coaches. It seemed like not a day went by this spring where somebody wasn't praising him for a different little element of how he leads.
9: Okay, so he's got 6 weeks and he made a whole lot of money. Could Ben fix the stadium issues? Because I say yes.
10: Well, he seems more interested in getting into tape with Eric Studsville of the Dolphins run game from Miami and trying to find little wrinkles that he can apply to his game. I mean, I loved that yesterday when Ben was kind of asked that, you know, if he's going to get away during this 6 week period, and he just feels like this is his get ahead time, and he just gets in the lab and he tries to find creative ways to enhance his offense. And so I don't think he's got any interest in the stadium, but I do think that if you put him out there, he could probably problem solve a little bit because he seems really good at that in a lot of different ways.
9: He sure does.
11: Oh, I love that he's going to use this time to dig in deeper on film. That's what Alex does with his downtime. Alex Kuhn uses his downtime to scout the next draft class of defensive linemen and defensive backs. That's who Ben is. Kindred spirits, Dan. I love it.
9: I think it's true. I hope that you use the next 6 weeks to not think about any of this, but I don't think the Bears are going to allow you to when it comes to the stadium stuff, sir. But we thank you for your time and your patience.
10: You got it, and we'll be back at it before you know it. So, yeah, it's always good to talk, and hopefully we'll have more answers on this stadium saga soon.
9: Hopefully. That is Dan Wiederer of The Athletic. He is terrific, and we love talking to him.
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5: 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Williams, drifting, sprinting for space. In all kinds of trouble, put it up for next to the end zone. He got it! For the touchdown! They've done it again! Unbelievable!
25: It never gets old. That is courtesy of NBC, our friend Mike Tirico on the call. This is Raheemi Harrison-Grody on 104.3 The Score. And the Bears have wrapped up the last of their offseason program. Mark Grody and the rest of the Bears get a break for 6 weeks. Actually, you don't really even get a break because you're on Stuck With Us.
26: And the Take the North podcast. Like, I was trying to do like an emotional, this is it for us for a while, Dan. Then it was like, oh, well, we'll be doing the podcast tomorrow.
10: TTN.
26: Yeah, that's right.
25: But this is the last of the Bears we're going to see for a while. Caleb Williams was asked about that, too, by the way, and it sounds like he will get to decompress a little bit and get away.
26: Get away from the coaches, specifically, is what he said.
25: Want to get away. And in the meantime, he spoke at the last day of Bears mandatory minicamp. And we all, I think, had different things that we heard him say that we want to bring up. Mark, I want to start with you, because you feel like he was sincere in talking about an aspect of his game he wanted to improve.
26: Well, yeah. I think my sort of theme of this offseason has been Caleb was great last year. Now I want to see him become a complete Jedi. You know, his training with Yoda is not done yet, right? He's still in the swamp right now. Yeah, he's still in the swamp. There are still things to learn. Yoda's still yelling at young Luke Skywalker. He's not dressed in all black yet. He doesn't have the cool lightsaber as of yet, but he's getting there. There's a lot of cool tricks that Caleb Williams has at this point. I don't know if he could just point his fingers and make that ship come out of the swamp yet, like did occur in, I guess it would have been Empire Strikes Back. But there is still more to the training of Caleb Williams. And Ben Johnson has been all over Caleb Williams in this offseason. Anytime there is something that comes up about his, you know, being on the cover of Madden, it's like, well, let's make sure your accuracy is good. Make sure the ball placement is good. Let's make sure you're doing the right things out of the huddle. And what I like about this cut right here is that Caleb Williams gets it. He knows that there is still more to his game that exists that has to be refined.
27: Caleb, you've had a lot of really cool things happen to you the last several months, and obviously since you've been in Chicago. How do you process that personally, kind of the successes you've had and also knowing that there's much more on in your journey ahead?
28: Yeah, that's the last part that you just said is what, you know, keeps everything going for me and myself mentally and physically and things like that, is that there's so much to unlock. There's so much to get better at. There's so much left of ball for me and us and accolades that we'll have as a team and things like that. So I think that's the part, and then having a good support system around me, having, you know, Ben and my teammates and things like that, that I got to look in the face and make sure I'm doing the right thing every single day to accomplish our goal.
26: I love it. I just love hearing that his knowing that there's a long way to go. I don't know, there's a long way to go, but there are still things that need to be tightened up. So it was heartening for me to hear that.
29: Well, I think he recognizes that the simple matters, and it matters because it's so simple. Like, you've got to be able to do the simple stuff to be the quarterback you say you want to be. If you're talking about winning multiple Super Bowls, hey, the pedestrian things, Ben Johnson's offense, so much based on timing and being able to hit guys quick, and then they do the work after the catch. If you can't do that, you're putting yourself in a position where in fourth quarters, you have to put the cape on and hope nobody's got some kryptonite out there to stop you.
25: Well, and if there's, he's a man of incredible discipline. And I think if there's one like adage or comparison that we can make too, is what do we say about guys who come out of the scene in baseball throwing 105, 110, famously, you know, that was the Michael Kopech radar comment. But the point is these gas guys, right? These flamethrowers plus fastball, is that you can do it now. But if you really want to have a sustained career, you've got to learn how to be a pitcher and not a thrower. And the same can be said when it comes to the football aspect of, yeah, you can do this now in the fourth quarter. You still have enough gas in the tank. You're still in shape. You still have an arm that is elite when it comes to the talent. But once you're, you know, from an old head, once your body starts breaking down, you'd better, you want to lengthen your career, you want to make the real money in your second contract, you've got to understand how to keep that, keep the energy, how to reserve it, you know, every single play, every single game, and that best way you can do it for your longest term.

0: Hankins, guys, that brought it up on one of our early appearances with him last season when he was talking about how, yeah, you can do this now while you've got this body and this ability, but you can't sustain that. You know, and the league knows that, and I'm sure he knows it as well. But when you think about it as future you, then that's where it starts to come into play.
1: And I'll just say this, like from what I saw in this off-season program, if you want to call it that, all the practices that the Bears have had here before training camp, which starts in late July, he's been hot and cold. Like Caleb has been hot and cold. And as a matter of fact, yesterday, Ben Johnson was pressed on the asking him to evaluate how his accuracy and ball placement have been. And he didn't answer it at first. And I think it was Leisure who said, yeah, but what about the ball placement and accuracy? And Ben just goes, it's been okay. That was it.
2: That tells you the story.
1: Okay.
2: We got work to do.
1: Yes. Like Ben's relentless.
2: And understanding that the way they talk to each other and they've talked about their open relationship and the growth of it. Now they're on the same page. I don't want you on the same page. I want you on the same word, on the same line, in the same sentence every time. And I feel like they're not there yet, because if he's saying okay, it tells me he needs to be better.
0: Well, it all comes back to the same idea. Like, how many different motivations or reasons do you need to convert the basic play as much as you want to do the exciting? And he is a person who can and should be able to do both. There was a lot there to digest when it came to what Caleb Williams had to say. This is Raheemy Harrison Grody on 104.3 The Score. And I think this is part of it. You know, if we're looking at this as a foundation of a house, I think you build that foundation first, and then part of it, you know, on top of it is the planks in the platform, that ball placement that we discussed.
3: Ball placement, being able to put the ball in the best position for the, you know, wide receivers, first starts with a completion, and then from there you grow, and you know, the confidence from, you know, completing the ball, completion, and then it grows to, you know, how can I place the ball better for these guys in these situations and moments throughout the games and, you know, practices. And so it starts in practice, it starts with the mindset of that, and then from there you keep growing. And you know, for me, it's always, you know, another thing for me is just always getting better with procedure, being able to see defenses, you know, pre-snap and have an idea of, you know, what they'll be in or if I need to make an adjustment. So it's always going to be those couple things for me.
2: I wonder, when will it be enough, right? Because no, but seriously.
0: Like, you're saying this, that's great.
2: But I need to see the actions back it up. And I'm trying to be patient. You know I'm patient, right? Because at the beginning of last season, I said, listen, by the time this is all said and done, the offense will be ahead of the defense. I have complete faith in Ben Johnson. And if he can't do it with Caleb Williams, nobody can. That's my personal opinion, just because Ben Johnson has the track record. Now, Caleb Williams did enough to take what really is a running offense. Let's be honest. Ben Johnson wants to run the football, and then he'll hit you with all the ah-ah. With Caleb Williams.
1: Yeah, he knows you gotta get the basic stuff down, all the fundamentals. You gotta have the run game, and then we can have some fun.
2: But you can't have fun if the quarterback doesn't have the fundamentals down, is my point.
1: Right, right. You just want that better early. I mean, that's what they said. Earlier in game. Save some of that special stuff for the early and for the later.
4: A little bit more minutiae.
1: Yeah, minutiae.
0: You can't spell fundamentals without fun.
2: That's actually true. Yeah, that's actually true. Unless you're just really bad at spelling. Yeah.
0: Did you just roam
1: a career? I roamed and stewied. For a career?
5: And a career?
1: Gotta make that money. Gotta have a plot. Gotta have a novel.
2: Yeah, 815 on the text line, by the way. Who cares about accuracy in June? What matters is September to January. Do you not understand how this works? Do you not understand
0: you
2: how this
0: play
2: works?
0: Play how you practice.
2: My goodness.
1: We do care about accuracy in June. You know, the truth is, the texter might be kind of right, but everybody cares about the Bears every single day. Every day, people care about the Bears. Fair.
0: Yeah, I'm sorry, guys, but we have the data to back it up and everything. People will be like, why are you talking about this in this month? I don't want to hear about this. And it's also the same person who's complaining about us talking baseball and being like, it's only one game. I'm like, okay, would you like us to talk about NBA ad nauseum? Because we can do that. But the fact of the matter is, the data shows that we do both. So
1: I'll be talking Bears 3 days a week on the Take the North podcast. We'll just be making stuff up for
2: a
1: month.
2: Are you guys up to 3 days a week?
0: Why did
2: I think it was 2 days
0: a week? I found a lot of data. I found a lot of sound. Like, you guys
1: never stops. No, that's like, it's what we do. There is always something pertinent to discuss when it comes to the Chicago Bears.
0: Well,

0: Bears. Even DTN. We haven't even got, we've just scratched the surface of what Caleb had to say yesterday. I am curious about how you don't have to spend as much time on your install at this time as you did last year. So what did he have to say about going through this offseason, being in the second year of Ben Johnson?
1: It's a hell of a lot more fun for me than it was last year, just because it was, you know, I was saying to Coach Coach Stews, it's like, dude, I was felt like I was drowning, felt, you know, trying to breathe or you know, stay alive and wait for a boat to come around last year. You know, now this year, it's like I said earlier, it's being able to start where we finished last year, play calls and words and verbiage and speak the same language. And now it's been able to grow more from an earlier stage than, you know, maybe doing it, you know, maybe a little bit earlier in the season or halfway through the season. And, you know, speaking on things that, you know, really helps throughout the year and, you know, later in the year. And so that's the advantage.
2: Remember last year when Ben Johnson said, Caleb's going to have to keep up with me. I'm not going to adjust to him. He's got to keep up with me, and he's got to keep up with this offense. And that's what he did from day one last year. And it was ugly at times because this was coaching that Caleb Williams has never had in his life in terms of how hard the coach was. So this year feels a lot easier for him. The donuts are off the bat.
3: When he talks about it, it's great because it takes me back to the fire hose comment. They turn the fire hose. If you've ever tried to drink from, no, don't try to drink from the fire hose.
2: Won't you like, won't your face come off if you try to drink out of it?
3: That's kind of the point though. But now he's just got the variety garden hose that sometimes when we were kids, Mark knows.
2: That weird taste.
3: Yeah, but who cares? You're thirsty.
2: Oh, absolutely. That's desperate thirst.
3: You turn the spigot, and you're just drinking straight out of the hose.
2: Oh, yeah. That tastes like a hose.
0: Sometimes there's not even that. You just have the spigot.
3: Or just the spigot. But listen, that garden hose, that water comes out, it's not so hard that you can't drink it. Fire hose, uh-uh. Garden hose? I think Caleb Williams is dealing with a garden hose today.
0: Well, and there's also other things. You know, it's hard to wear your heart on your sleeve at times and be this exciting person. And then also not get upset because his energy affects the rest of the team. And that was a comment that was made regarding frustration that was shown at mandatory minicamp. And he brought this up as well when it came to his interactions with players.
1: I mean, Leaf has only been here for, I don't know, a couple months or so. Leaf came up to me and there was another day I wasn't having, you know, the best practice. And so I got really frustrated. And Leaf came up to me and said, you know, everybody's looking at you. And you know, that really resonated for me. Cause that's been something that from my first year to now that I want to be as stoic as possible, good, bad, or indifferent. And not be too high or too low, for the guys and so when he said that to me, it stuck with me and it bothered me. And so just every day having, you know, that type of mindset, be as stoic as possible, be as, you know, strong as possible for the guys, because they're looking at me. And, you know, it's a lot of, you know, I know that's a, you know, it takes a lot to do that because it's, you know, such a passionate and the energy in the sport is so strong. But it's important to me. It's important to guys, supporting the coach. So
2: there was a great example of Caleb's leadership yesterday on the practice field. I was not there, but eyewitnesses tell me that Caleb Williams threw about a 40-yard bomb to Luther Burden, a sick, beautiful play. One referee said that Luther Burden was out of bounds, maybe at about the 10-yard line. The other referee called the touchdown. So Luther Burden apparently chucked the ball into the woods because he was so excited and elated. But the call of record was not a touchdown. So Caleb Williams was out there imploring Luther Burden to stop celebrating. Get back, get back, get back. We still have another play to run. And he was being very demonstrative. So that's just a good example of how he feels comfortable. I think it was brought up by a reporter. I think it was Leisure again, who used the word scolding, that you're scolding your players. And that's not something that I saw him being as comfortable with, at least in his first year with the Bears.
0: And Leaf is Khalif Raven.
2: Yes, thank you. Thank you.
3: It's a new nickname. I like it.
0: Didn't hear that.
2: Sup,
0: yeah,
2: Leaf?
0: It's a good one.
2: I kept thinking of Leaf Erickson. Like, who are your Leafs?
3: I also thought of Leaf Erickson.
2: Yeah.
0: Top Ryan Leaf.
2: Ryan, that's good.
3: Ryan Leaf is...
2: Who else?
0: Leaf Draft. Light
2: Any
0: him up.
2: Any Leafs, guys? Oh, they're having their own little party over there. No Leafs.
0: Oh, David and Tyler. What are you two doing?
2: Let's go.
3: I do want to know what they're talking
2: Dave
3: about.
2: Dave cracks
3: Tell
2: me
3: us,
2: up, man.
3: Please. What
2: Dave,
3: are you talking about back there?
2: Dave, you got your drink in your hand right there. You're telling jokes to the Butte. You guys doing your own podcast back there? What's happening?
3: Listen, I don't put Ryan Leaf and Caleb Williams in the same.
4: Okay, that's a fair
3: point. Don't do that.
0: He said Leafs.
2: I asked for Leaf references, so it's my fault. And like, there's only so many Leafs that come to mind in
4: life.
2: That's
4: all I got.
2: I probably would have gone Ryan Leaf after Leif Erikson.
4: But he's right. Don't put Ryan Leaf and Caleb. You don't want those repercussions.
2: For all you youngsters out there, one of the great busts of all time in the Peyton Manning draft, there was actually a debate over whether Peyton Manning or Ryan Leaf should go first. And
0: there really was.
2: There really was.
0: And it was silly, I guess, now we say it looking back at it, but it was serious at the time.
2: Yeah, no, it was. And I was buying into all of it. You know, I in my mind, it was Peyton, but I was like, I'm very interested in Ryan Leaf. Chargers, right? Went to the Chargers.
4: Ryan Leaf did go, in fact.
2: Yeah, to LAC. Or no, not LAC. It would have been San Diego.
4: San Diego Chargers.
2: Yeah, back when it was, they were real, man.
4: Out of Washington State. He didn't do so well as a professional.
2: No.
0: God, it was Drew Bledsoe and Ryan Leaf at Washington State.
2: He's one of the great busts of all time.
0: Things really de-escalated there.
2: Yeah, they did. It's like, who was the guy, Kevin Durant, and who was the other guy in that draft? The big dude from Indiana?
4: Greg Oden.
2: It reminds me of that. Like, a can't-miss guy who missed badly was a bust.
0: Greg Oden's knees betrayed him.
2: Yeah.
0: They did.
2: But a bust nonetheless.
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3: Nick, what's going on, man?
22: Mr. Grody, Mr. Harris, it is always good to be with you guys. And after watching that game last night, it's a reminder of how much fun sports can be. I mean, the ending was incredible, and the Knicks doing it at the Garden, it was awesome. I'm sitting out here in San Francisco, and I watched that game at a bar, and there were a bunch of Warriors fans and people that weren't invested in that game at all, and they were hanging on every single possession.
3: Mm.
22: And to see that again, probably it meant a little more in a post-COVID world, but when you watched it all happen in real time, it was something special to behold.
4: I wish the Spurs were hanging on to every single possession a little bit longer, to be honest, because how in the world are you out here blowing 29-point leads, as you mentioned, Grody, 20 points in the fourth quarter? You're coming out, and it was appropriate. I saw someone on Twitter put up the logo of the Hawks, but turn it into Spurs colors, because that's what it felt like to me watching this all slip away. And the first thought I had was, Pop would have never let this happen.
22: It was one for the ages, Marshall. And no matter what the Spurs do, the only way they're going to be able to shake that is if they somehow come back and win three games in a row here. But it was just awful. Because, and it's been said, but it's worth hammering home over and over again. When you allow a team to come back, in this case from down 29, yeah, that team deserves a lot of credit, but you have to help them. And the Spurs repeatedly, what were they doing shooting all those threes? What were they not doing getting to the rim? Wemby couldn't hit a shot. De'Aaron Fox was absolutely awful, especially in that second half, and made so many bad decisions down the stretch. Everybody takes a piece of the blame, but the Spurs, unless they come back and win, they'll remember that game for the rest of their lives. And when you play on that kind of platform, under that spotlight, that is the other side of what can happen if you can't find a way to win. But forever, unless they find a way back, they will remember that and they will wonder what might have been. Because, guys, you look at these games, the Spurs could have won every single one of them. And they're walking into game five down 3-1. It's sure, it's a young team, but Marshall, to your point, when you're making those kind of mistakes, that is bad coaching, bad execution, and the players didn't take care of what they should.
0: Yeah, and you know, Victor Wembanyama last night, 24-13. He did miss the two free throws with a minute 47 left, with the Knicks up 104-103 at the time. Nick, what have you thought about Wembanyama in his first NBA Finals?
22: He looks like a guy who hasn't been through it before. Mm. And Mark, what I keep comparing it to is the team I rooted for growing up and watched very closely was that Shaq and Penny Magic team in Orlando. And I cannot tell you how many times over the course of the last week or so, I'm just like, oh, I've seen this before. It's just a different level of pressure. It's a different intensity in these games, and you have to go through them to usually get to some next step. And Wembanyama looks like a talented young player who hasn't been through a lot of postseason games and certainly hadn't been through finals games. So his time is going to come. It's going to happen for him. He is an unbelievable player, but he looks a little shaken right now. And that team completely looks shaken. I mean, they have so much talent, and had they made some better decisions in those crucial moments, it's a completely different series. But specific to Wemby, he's incredible. He's going to get better from this experience, but he has not been the superstar that everybody has made him out to be so far in this series. There are way too many times when you watch him and you go, oh boy, he needs some more seasoning in the big games.
4: Yeah, I thought he was out of his baby giraffe stage, but he may still be there. But let me tell you something. Once that's a fully grown giraffe, it's going to be a problem for everybody else.
0: That giraffe is still growing?
4: Listen, he has to get comfortable in these situations as what he is saying. I got to ask you about this Bulls coaching situation. It's been a minute now, and we knew they were going to take their time with this, but we got allegedly four finalists here: Micah Norrie, Tiago Splitter, Ryan Schmidt, and the internal candidate, Wes Unseld Jr. I like Tiago Splitter because I can't believe he did what he did with the Portland Trailblazers under the shadow of the Chauncey Billups gambling issue and in the Western Conference. Who do you think is the best fit for this team?
22: Marshall, no, none of those names jump off the page. Let's start there.
4: Okay.
22: What I would tell you is, I like what Splitter did in Portland, and he deserves a lot of respect, but I'm not sitting there looking at any one of those guys being like, oh, that's the guy. I don't see that with any of those candidates. I think if you're that new Bulls front office, you just have to hire somebody that you believe is going to implement a culture, and this team hadn't had a culture since Tibbs left. They don't have a certain style that they play with. They need to get a lot better players in the fold. But out of those names, I'm not sitting there looking at anyone going, all right, well, that's the guy. You just have to hope that you get the right players in place first, and they can grow with whatever coach you pick.
0: Well, it's a complicated hire too, Nick, isn't it? Because it's essentially to, at least initially, oversee what Bryson Graham really hasn't apologized for. What will be a rebuild for the next couple of years. So you're not necessarily going to go after an experienced coach. Are these at least the right types, the right idea to get up-and-coming assistants, or do you think that they need like a known entity?
22: It is in the eye of the beholder, Mr. Grody.
0: Okay.
22: And in this case, if you're the Bulls and you know finally somebody said the rebuild word, you know that it's going to take time, then get somebody that can elevate and grow with the group that you bring in. So I don't think you need a name brand because I don't think you're anywhere close to winning, but do you have somebody that you trust that can build the way that you want them to? I mean, that's the biggest question to me. I think if I've learned anything, a coach makes a hell of a lot of difference, especially when you have the right system and culture in place. But guys, the NBA is a players' league. If you don't have the right players, you can bring in any coach you want, and it's not going to make a difference.
3: True.
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6: 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Is Caleb Williams a top five quarterback in this league? Don't care. 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Ben Johnson is always going to be that cooler for this guy who's a superstar, whose public image is only going to go up.
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16: Mully and Ha, 104.3 The Score. Always fun to get a chance to talk to Clay, and he does a great job with Mr. David on the Pro Football Show, and he's here with us now. Clay, just an absolute pleasure. How are you?
3: I'm doing good, man. Been spending the week up at Hallis Hall.
16: Yeah.
3: Taking me back. We're in the midst of a mini camp. Ben's working these guys hard. They're getting a lot of good work done. Obviously, they're in shorts and t-shirts, right, David, but you still can see a lot.
17: You can, and you've made some really good observations. I just wonder collectively, when you look at where they are defensively, have you been impressed? Have you been surprised? What has stood out?
3: What has stood out to me is I think there's a noticeable difference in the versatility of the Bears. And that starts with the defensive backfield, because now, and even with the linebackers, now when you got a guy like Devin Bush, who he's a little bit undersized, but you just see his lateral quickness. Like, this guy can guard a tight end. You go back to Kobe Bryant, had a big interception yesterday, stepping in front of Jahdae Walker. You can see how he can go from deep safety all the way up to a box safety. He's a former cornerback. You see those skills. He can cover. Dylan Thienemann, he's still getting his feet under him, but you can just see the speed and the range that these guys have. So this versatility, even without Kyler Gordon out there, I think it shows. And you see Dennis Allen sending some blitzes that maybe he wouldn't have last year because of different skill set. Kobe Bryant's a guy, like you said, he played slot corner, he played corner. He can match up on a guy one-on-one. Devin Bush is a linebacker. You go back to his combine, he ran a 4.39. He can guard a tight end. He could probably even stick with a slot receiver for long enough to send a zero blitz. So instead of having some of these bigger guys, these lumbering guys, some of these guys made plays. But it just changes the structure of your defense, what you're able to do, and it opens up your call sheet now because you have guys that can cover for longer. You're not scared about matchups. If it goes in motion, the slot receiver to the left side, like, oh man, now he's going on our safety or our linebacker. You're not as worried. So that opens up the book, and I think we'll see a more creative Dennis Allen because of it.
16: I was really amused by Kobe Bryant talking about Thienemann. You know, he's saying the guy's going like 100 miles an hour, and he said,
17: slow down.
16: He's telling him to slow down because it's a long year. And he said, I'm 27. He's 21. Like, let's just slow down a little bit here. We gotta be ready for the long haul. It was really amusing because you've seen that 1,000 times at every camp you've ever been to.
3: And especially with rookies. But that's what you like. You like these guys coming in there. Like Dylan Thienemann, they're playing every rep like it's a game rep. And obviously Kobe Bryant, he's coming off the Super Bowl. This guy won a Super Bowl. He was playing later than anybody else in the entire NFL. Okay, so he's probably like, okay, this is OTAs. Let me ramp up my body.
0: Thieneman's out there playing hard. Xavier Thomas, you obviously see a lot of the other rookies, Sam Roush playing hard. These guys are moving 1,000 miles an hour, and some of it's because you're not as confident in what you're doing, so you're just moving a little bit faster, and obviously with Kobe Bryant, he's a little bit more of a veteran, so he can be a little more comfortable and kind of pick his spots to where he needs a trigger or not. But I think they're going to be a good safety duo, because the speed and the range that they both have is special.
17: How much is Jalen Johnson gaining from participating in this? And then likewise, on the other end of the spectrum, how much is Kyle Gordon missing from not?
0: I think it's big, especially for defensive backs. So if you're an edge rusher, a defensive tackle, interior offensive lineman, it does give you something to be out there. You're running through the drill work. You're on the field. You're getting in the huddle. You're able to take the play to the line of scrimmage and go through your process as if you're in a game, as if you're in training camp. And that's something that's good no matter what. Even when I was playing OTAs after they changed the rules, there were some rules before where you're basically playing football on the football field with no pads on during OTAs.
16: Right.
0: Even after they changed that, you're able to take the play. You're able to see the front, and it helps you because it prepares you for training camp and makes sure your body's right and the drill work is cool. As far as cornerbacks is concerned, Jalen Johnson coming off an injury, they're playing football. These receivers are running to win routes. They're doing their zone coverage, their man coverage. You're getting all the calls, the Dennis Allen calls, everything he wants, and you are playing football full speed out there on the edges. Caleb's trying to throw a touchdown pass. Xavier Thomas is trying to run past you. Khalif Raymond, they're trying to run past. You're getting a bunch of different receivers with different skill sets. So it's huge for his trust in his body, especially coming off of an injury. When you come off an injury and you have the OTAs, now you're coming to training camp saying, I can do this. I'm not going out to training camp thinking, okay, will my body hold up? Will I be healthy, be able to make the moves, the cuts that I used to be able to make? No, you've handled that in these OTAs and these mini camps. So I think it's big for that way. It's not necessarily the contact, the coming downhill and showing the edge closing ability for a cornerback making a tackle, but coverage, but your everything else there, your footwork, your mirroring, the triggering, the everything there is very important.
16: It's fascinating, really, when you think about the way they have changed as the team, right? They've moved beyond certain guys in the secondary. They're hanging on to a couple of guys, but it's different. Is there a position group that catches your eye as, wow, that group looks significantly better
0: in the secondary?
16: Not just in the secondary. I'm saying, is there a position group? It might be the tight ends, and you're drawn to that anyway, but they look bigger, faster, stronger. I think that you mentioned the linebackers. They're probably a lot faster than they've been. You talk about the safeties. They're younger and they're faster. They're a different team. I'm just wondering if there's a position group, because you can't tell until you play football.
0: Yeah.
16: But just when you look at the group of them, does it occur to you like, wow, those guys are bigger, faster, stronger?
0: I'll say this. There was a couple position groups I was worried about before going out there in OTAs and minicamp. One of them was wide receiver. Okay, DJ Moore's gone. You hear the thing with Rome with his foot, and I'm going, man, like, if one of these guys go down, Khalif Raymond might be your two, or are these guys all healthy? Xavier Thomas is a rookie. The two guys that have impressed me the most so far in OTAs and minicamp, Khalif Raymond and Xavier Thomas. Khalif Raymond, I know he doesn't have the best stats in the world, but this guy moves. It was funny. Ben has his press conference. He's talking about Khalif Raymond, and we've seen some stuff. The next day, that day, Khalif Raymond goes out there and catches 10 footballs. He's routing guys up. He's extremely twitchy, extremely quick, very natural hands. This guy catches everything. Xavier Thomas, my scouting report, without really just looking at his college, he's probably going to be a gadget guy, maybe some backfield throws, some quick throws. This guy's running routes. This guy's got excellent ball skills. He's got natural hands. That's something you see right away. You're in a tight end room. You bring in some rookies or some new players. You'll see if the guy's fighting the ball, if he's trying to catch, he's catching with his body. No, these guys are just smooth, catching everything with their hands. Even the punt drill I'm watching, I go, there's not one play. There's Luther Burden, Xavier Thomas, Khalif Raymond out there. Not one ball did any of them struggle with. They could judge the ball so well. Like, these guys can all catch punts like like so well. So for me, receiver, Luther looks like he took a step. Rome looks good. He looks fine. I would like to see him make some more plays. I mean, I don't think there's a noticeable difference after the scare we had with the foot thing. I would like to see him. That's why I told David on the Big Pro Football Show, like, what would you want to see tomorrow? I want to see Rome make some plays. I've seen Colson. I've seen Luther. I've seen Zavin Thomas. I've seen Cleve Raymond.
17: Scotty Miller.
0: Scotty Miller even made a big play yesterday. Case Keenum threw a deep pass, the right sideline, touchdown. I mean, he's fighting for a roster spot. So I'd like to see Rome do some more. Not like he's looking bad, but you're the top 10 pick. It's time to start playing like one.
17: But I think even though I respect where you're coming from, Zavin Thomas has looked really as fast as advertised and better hands than maybe we thought. And Raymond is a Ben Johnson guy. But I still wonder if going into the season, they're going to have enough at that position, given how much they are going to rely on the passing game for in the clutch. And they're going to be missing one of their biggest clutch receivers from last year. I do wonder if they're a veteran short of having a wide receiver room they feel good about.
0: If you look at the, if you look at the receiver room, just as a receiver room, I think you're absolutely right, David. But when you look at Colson Loveland, and obviously here's my typical Colson Loveland rave right here, rant. I think that he has taken another step. He looks bigger. He looks super smooth in his routes. The thing I love about Loveland, I didn't mean to say that, but I honestly didn't mean to say that, no pun intended. They are moving this guy around so much. So sometimes we got a tight end, Molly. He's just going to be on the right side, the left line, side of the line. It's easy to match up a guy. Let's put a safety over the top or a cornerback over the top. He's starting in the backfield as a running back. He's moving out to the left. He's starting in the backfield. He's moving out wide. He's starting out wide. He's moving to the opposite slot. Firstly, that's tough to do because that's difficult to pick up those motions and shifts. Like, trust me, I've been a guy that's had to play those positions. I mean, you have to study so much just to know like that. All right, shift to this, and then you got the play, and then you gotta go through your reads. Okay, what's the coverage? Colson Loveland is a guy, they're moving all over the place. The defense will not be able to get a beat on him. So we got to start thinking about him. Yes, he's a tight end, but he's a weapon. He's playing outside.
17: That's a good point.
0: And he can run like a receiver. Yeah. I don't see him much. I've talked about when you see tight ends running routes. Say he's just running a 15-yard dig. Most of these tight ends, you got to break down for three steps before you come out of your break. He's doing a receiver one-step cut flat down the line and catching a football.
3: Wow.
0: I mean, he's got a different skill set than I've seen, and we're not even talking about the type of blocker this guy was last year coming off of shoulder surgery. Yeah. Now he's looking bigger. He's definitely been doing some curls. You know, I think he saw my gym routine or something, and this guy's just looking big, looking strong, and I'm looking forward to seeing how good, how much better of a blocker he is this year at training camp.
17: Admit it, you've already worked out today.
0: I didn't work out
17: no?
0: today.
17: No?
0: Yesterday I had the 5 a.m. club today.
17: Yeah, I know.
0: I'm just prepping for the score today, this morning.
16: I think that's really interesting with Loveland. And I think what's really fascinating is we had a question earlier where we talked about some of the defensive guys and what they were saying about Ben Johnson. And, like, basically the tough guy, the motivator, the leader of men element, but he's also like this incredible wizard, genius, offensive guy, little trinket kind of movement, getting this, that. That combination, we are so blessed to have this guy leading this football team. If he can be as intense and hard-nosed as he is, and also able to take whatever weapon there is and create some more movement or hide something, or like the sky's the limit.
0: I loved his press conference when somebody, a member of the media, asked him, like, are you scared that your offense is going to be getting figured out this year in your second year? And he's like, no, we're so multiple. There's so many. We got one bullet in the gun. We shoot that bullet. We're on to the next. We got so many options here. And then he said, like, his job isn't a playbook. It's to get his playmakers the ball in space. And that's what you want a coach to do. And I thought this was fascinating. Stacey Dales was up two days ago at the Bears minicamp. And I listened to her interview with Cole Kmet. And Cole Kmet said something that was very, very fascinating to me because I've never experienced this. And he goes, and Cole said the same thing. He goes, in my career as an NFL tight end, you know, Cole's 8-9 year guy. He's been there for a while. I've never had a head coach or a play caller do the run install. Now, usually it's the offensive line coach, the run game coordinator. It's
16: right.
0: It's somebody's doing the run install. Obviously, the head coach signs off on everything. Ben goes through every play of the run install, the pass install, obviously, as well. He's doing that. That's something that's uncommon. 9 years, Andy Reid, obviously Bill Belichick's defensive guy, but Sean Payton, none of these guys are doing the run install. People think Ben Johnson's thing is these cute, fun plays, these passes. Look back at his last 4 years as a run game. His first year in Detroit, 10th. His first year in Detroit, 10th. Second year in Detroit, 5th. Third year in Detroit, 5th. Last year at the Bears, 3rd. A physical, detailed run game is this guy's identity. And then obviously the pass comes off of that.
16: Yeah.
0: So that's something that's going to be here to stay. And the physicality, what he put into the offensive line, why center was so important for him, why bringing these offensive line was so important for him. And that's the type of coach you want that wants to pound the rock. We're going to play action off of that. And we're going to figure out a way to run the ball. And everything on offense comes off of that. And then, like you said, Molly, the motivator. Ben Montez Sweat asked him one reason why the Bears were successful last year. He goes, Ben.
16: Yeah, that was a great answer.
17: Good answer.
0: Yeah.
16: All right, we're going to take a quick timeout. We're going to keep Clay here with us. We'll find out what he thought when he saw Dayo Odegbo actually running around on the field. Mully and Haw, 104-3, the score.
1: In terms of Dayo, this is really a bonus for us. We weren't quite sure when we started the offseason program that we would get him for any length of time, but the fact that he's on the field, he wants to be out there, it's just another step forward in terms of him gaining confidence again and in how he's moving. He's done a great job being attentive in meetings, and so I know he was really itching to get back out there with his teammates, and so it's a step in the right direction for sure.
16: Mully and Haw, 104-3, the score. That, of course, the voice of Ben Johnson. We're delighted to have Clay Harbor with us. He's been out there and watching these things. And I, you know, just hearing that he was on the field kind of blew my mind, because they keep talking about him like he's coming back from minor surgery or something. The guy blew out his Achilles, and it wasn't the first time.
17: First week
16: happened.
17: In November, he did that.
16: That is a full year injury, but he's already on the field at minicamp. And I just couldn't believe it. How did he look to you?
0: I mean, is this guy Wolverine from the X-Men? Is that regenerative healing factor? Like, I've seen some ACLs, some Achilles. A guy's back already. So to me, I know I've been a guy that's, I'm not criticizing Dayo like for himself. I'm kind of criticizing the signing of him. I look at last year with the Colts, last year with the Bears. 18 sacks, one sack in his last 18 games. You look at the film, he's not giving you much. Then he blows out his Achilles, and you're like, you're expecting this guy to come back and factor in this team? They did pay him 3 years, $48 million contract for a reason. He looked pretty good. I was there. I was standing right next to the defensive ends, as close as I am to you guys, watching the get-off drills, because that's all you can really see.
16: Right.
0: And Dayo looked like he had some explosiveness. Austin Booker looked good. Montez Sweat looked like he was getting off the ball. Grady looked like his knee's feeling good. So maybe there is a world, if they're 29th in pressure rate last year, maybe there is a world where this defensive line picks it up, and maybe they're a top half of the team, top half of the league type group, but I'm still skeptical about it.
17: You also were watching Javon Dexter and Vandenberg, the rookie.
0: Yes.
17: And what was your impression of Jordan Vandenberg, the rookie who was a sixth rounder, I believe, and Dexter?
0: During team drills, I feel like he's a little bit late getting off the ball still. That's something that'll happen. You're not comfortable with the snap count. These NFL groups, they switch it up and vary it so much, it's a little bit harder. But in the individuals, I mean, this guy's got really good hips. He's got athleticism. You can see his power. He can run the hoop. If you guys know what the hoop is, he can just get around that circle, unlike a defensive tackle supposed to be. But this guy was a linebacker, moved to DN, moved to D tackle. You can see that athleticism. And Jervon Dexter, I know the last 3 years, people like Clay have been saying this guy's going to have a breakout year, like, since he's got here. When I go on the field and I look at this dude, I mean, Tarzan, I go, like, this guy's massive. He's got long arms. He can move. He's quick. He is a little bit late off the ball. That's one of the things you see with him. But I'm not sold that he can't. I've seen this happen before. 3 years, guess what? Contract year's up. All of a sudden, this guy comes an 8-9 sack guy, disruptive, taking on double teams. I'm not ready to count out Jarvon Dexter being right next to him on the field. I mean, this is a behemoth of a man who is an uncommon athlete with length. So if he can figure it out, if he's locked in like you hear that he is, there's a possibility it could be a big year from him too.
17: I think that's encouraging because we've been waiting for that. The other one, Jedrick Wills, yesterday you made an observation about him, I think, that was very interesting.
0: Yeah, so he missed 2 days ago, but then yesterday he comes back on the field, and I made a point to go, let me look at Jedrick Wills. Let me see what this guy does, how he looks. And he looks quick. He looks like he's taking good steps. He's athletic. He's not favoring any part of his body. So I go, he's hitting guys with his hands. Obviously, it's not full go, but I think he's a guy that could factor into this competition if he stays healthy. You can see the athleticism. You see the first-round pedigree. So I think he could be a guy. I'm not saying he's a favorite, but could be a guy that could factor into the competition.
16: Clay. Thanks a ton, Clay. A lot of fun. Really appreciate
17: 5
16: it.
17: 5 o'clock tonight, Big Pro Football Show.
0: Yeah, we'll see you there after my road trip to Hallis Hall.
16: Oh, that'll be fun. All right.
0: Tons of fun.
17: So, Tommy, it's been a long month. I don't need to tell you that, and you are right in the middle of everything. And I just wonder, when you go through a tough stretch like this in the schedule, for you to cope and to do your job as well as you can, what is your frame of reference to get through times like this? How difficult is it to stay positive and maintain your composure through some very difficult stretches?
2: Yeah, I mean, you know, obviously no one wants to go through stretches where you're losing games, and I talked about it this way. I said this the other day. When you're winning, when you have 2 10-game winning streaks and you're winning all the time, you're probably not as good as you think you are in that moment. And when you're going through a month like we've had, you're definitely not as bad as you are in that moment. So I think when we think about it that way, it definitely pulls you kind of back to this neutral. Like, when things are going great, there's always things to work on, no matter how good things are going. And when things are going bad, there's always things you're doing well. You just need to stay on that course. So for me, it's more just trying to evaluate what's working, what isn't, what can we do better. Each of our guys takes that approach and is always kind of always just constantly working on something to continue to improve. So, you know, it's easy to want to get outside your lane, to want to jump into, you know, like the hitting side, or the hitters wanting to get into what pitches we're throwing, you know, because everybody, it's just hyper focused on winning ball games right now. And I think it's just important for us to continue to trust what gets us, what's gotten us to the point where we have, you know, have had success, but also evaluating where we can make improvements. And it's really no different, you know, whether you're winning or losing games. It's just right now we're in that heavy stretch where, you know, we haven't been playing good baseball.
17: Tommy, what's realistic to expect from Matthew Boyd's return? It was another setback this time. It wasn't related to his knee necessarily. I don't know if one thing caused another, but he has not pitched since May 3rd, and he's somebody that obviously means a lot to this rotation and this season. What's the timetable and the best-case scenario?
2: Yeah, I mean, I think best-case scenario, he's playing catch and we're looking at a bullpen by the end of the week. I think this is much more just a lack of recovery from the last outing in Iowa. And the last thing we want to do is put a guy in a situation where, you know, he's just feeling a little fatigued, not quite as fresh, and then you want to activate him and you know, get him back. Like, we all want to get Matt Boyd back as soon as possible, but you want to make sure you're doing it the right way and setting him up for success. He pitched Saturday, came in Sunday, you know, played catch, was feeling pretty good after the outing. Then we had the off day here, and you're looking at a bullpen in Colorado. I do think some of the recovery to be from, you know, travel and obviously coming on the road here to higher altitude too. So, you know, I'm hopelessly optimistic about where he is. I do think this is probably more a recovery thing than like an acute injury, and we'll probably know more about that over the next few days.
16: Yeah, Craig Counsell, we heard from him. He said that he didn't name anyone, but he said that that Javier Assad is going to be a part of the mix. And we're just looking at it like, you, obviously, there's a lot of TBD listed these days, but I would imagine that it just looking at it, it looks like maybe Saturday in San Francisco. Do you have any idea how you line it up, or are you just going to wait and see how people are doing on an individual day?
2: Yeah, I think, you know, TBD's war for us has got to be pretty high. I think, look, for Hobby, I mean, and a hat tip to Hobby, too, just doing what Hobby does. Like, any situation, all right, you know, starter goes down, you need me to come in and pitch big innings. Like, he's always ready for anything. I think it's just important, like, again, to make sure that we're giving guys, you know, the proper rest, put them in spots to be successful. You know, the plan for us, I think, would be to do kind of that, looking at that game for Friday, and then Ben Brown will be Saturday. So that's kind of where we're at right now with that.
17: You know, Tommy, in your role, you've got to be really patient, and I think you have to have a lot of you have to be rational when you look at guys who come up from the minors, get opportunities, and they may disappoint you, and they may go back down, and you have to rely on them again. And I'm asking this because of your injury situation. Jordan Wicks came up, didn't have it, now he's back, and I wonder where he stands. And we also got a call again on Jackson Wiggins, curious about with his return.
16: Where's he at in his rehab?
17: Is he in a position to maybe help at some point?
2: Yeah, so I'll hit on just Wicks real quick. You know, Wicks pitched again last night in Iowa. Wasn't the best outing there for Wicks yesterday. And I think, you know, it's tough because we do need, you know, guys to step up, and we do need guys like Wicks to come up and pitch well. But he's at a point in his season where he needs to work on some stuff. And he's got some, like, things delivery-wise he's trying to clean up, and some pitch stuff he's trying to clean up. So, you know, like, yes, there is a sense of urgency of getting guys back, but you also don't want to bring somebody up if they're not, you know, dialed in and you know, in a really good place. So, that's with Wicks. I mean, he's still working. He's still trying to get better every single day. As far as Wiggins, threw another IBP a couple of days ago out in Arizona. Definitely trending in the right direction. Again, we're looking at a 2-inning IBP though. So, you know, we still, you know, probably need to get him on a game progression here shortly, get him out of an affiliate to start, you know, ramping back up again. But those are the things when you talk about patience, is like, you know, what's best for the player versus what's best for the team. That's something you're balancing every single day.
16: Edward Cabrera obviously had the blister and now he's back, had a rough outing, and you guys had a rough outing when he attempted to pitch for the first time. How is the blister healed? Is he okay? And how are things going with him?
2: Yeah, the blister is definitely better. It's something he's dealt with his whole career. So it's something that pops up quite often with him. The other thing that he was dealing with that was a cracked nail, which he hadn't had before. So these guys put so much pressure and so much force through their fingertips and the ball, and you know, these types of things come up throughout the course of the year, and he's had it in the past. So definitely feel like we're in a much better place with the blister. And look, I felt really good about the work that Edward put in during this downtime. He took a lot of time to work on the lower half of his delivery. He didn't waste any time just because his finger was hurting. He put in the work, and we saw the results of that in his velocity. He touched 100 a few times and averaged, like, I think 97.5 in that game. But as we know, just because you have better stuff, better velo, that doesn't always necessarily guarantee success. And you know, he had the right plan in that Adames at bat early in the game and just threw a heater down when he was trying to go up in the zone, and Adames hit a homer, and that kind of set the tone for the game. But, you know, he's on the right path. I really trust the work that he's putting in and where he's at, and we just got to keep working.
17: So what's going through your mind when Jameson Taillon is out there and he crouches and you know something's wrong with him, and you've been in these situations before, but it's got to be, he's like, oh boy, here we go again, and you guys can't seem to catch a break at the rotation, and he, you know, obviously means as much as anybody to the starters, and he's out there and sounds like it's only going to be not only a hamstring, but it could have been worse. What were you thinking, and what's the prognosis there?
2: Yeah, I mean, I think, you know, in the moment you go right into problem solving mode, and you're like, all right, who's up? Who are we going to use? Is Javi in there? How many pitches do we have? It's just like the puzzle, man. You know, it's just like the puzzle of the season, the puzzle of the rotation and the pitching group, and how you're going to put all the pieces together. And then once, you know, once you kind of come down from that, it's back to evaluation mode. Okay, what happened? Like, were we seeing things in delivery that could have red flagged that this was coming? And there are things in our strike testing and HP testing that could have

0: a front leg at delivery. So, again, we're just going to have to see as things progress. But, yeah, in the moment, you're trying to go right into crisis management mode for sure.
1: And I guess he's after the All-Star break, according to what Craig said. And we know that Justin Steele has that left flexor strain. We have no idea about his timetable. Is there any clarity on this stuff from your perspective? In other words, you've got general timetables out there, but do you have to just sort of somehow find some inner patience? I don't know. I don't know how you go about doing it when you are dealing with this many injuries at one time.
0: Yeah, I think, for me, I have to work in 2-week timelines. That's kind of the way I look at it, because if you don't, you start looking too far down the road, you start anticipating things, and you start, I think you overlook things in the moment if you're looking at a timeline that's a month and a half, 2 months down the road. So I always work in 2-week timelines. So, like, what are you guys doing in the next 2 weeks? What can we do this week to help them prepare for next week? In the case of Justin, we're going to get to see him out in Chicago this week when we get home. We're going to start kind of, I think, his official, like, plyo progression, throwing progression here soon. And, we're just going to get eyes on him and kind of see where we're at. And we're going to look in these, like, 2-week increments. We have general timelines of how long injuries take to recover and the process there, and that's something that we work as a framework. But I think for me, it's just really being able to evaluate what are we doing this week and what does that set us up for next week. That's the way I have to look at it.
2: This segment is sponsored by Jewel Osco.
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0: 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And now your host, Zach Zaidman.
1: Busting out for 9 runs on 10 hits yesterday in a 9-3 victory in Colorado. The Cubs are now looking for back-to-back wins for the first time in more than 2 weeks. Hi, everyone. A pleasant good evening to you from Oracle Park in San Francisco. I'm Zach Zaidman. It's the opener of a 3-game set between the Cubs and Giants. Coming up, we'll hear from Tommy Hotovy and Craig Counsell. But first, our conversation.

0: 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And we're joined now by Ron Coomer. Coom, the Cubs haven't won two straight since beating Pittsburgh in consecutive games to stop their 10-game losing streak back in late May. But there sure were some encouraging signs yesterday in Colorado.
1: Yeah, there was. It was a good game to watch in the respect that the Cubs offense played all game, right? First time through the lineup, not so much, but then, you know, once Suzuki hit the home run, he hits the grand slam, and then all of a sudden the Cubs start pouring it on and balls start leaving the yard. And it was a game like you would expect in Colorado, and hopefully that will have some carryover to your point today, and some guys will feel a little bit better at home plate and a little freer mentally.
0: 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So right-hander Javier Assad-Coom gets the start for the Cubs with both Matthew Boyd and Jameson Taillon banged up. The Giants countering with fellow right-hander Landon Roop.
1: Well, Roop threw the ball well against the Cubs just, you know, last weekend in Chicago, so that, you know, there's going to be no surprises. You know, he's got a good arm, and when he's throwing strikes, he can be effective. And, you know, he's got multiple pitches, pretty good two-seam running fastball with the slider that goes with it. And for Assad today, everybody knows, you know, he's the ultimate sinker ball pitcher. And it's a very good pitch, and I don't think a lot of hitters see it. And he's able to move it around, and when it's good, it affects the other pitches to me, and he gives up some hits, but he sure can get out of it in a hurry with the ground ball and the double play. I just think, you know, they've got to be at the top of their game today for Assad and keep getting that ground ball, Z.
0: This is as picturesque of a baseball backdrop as there is in the majors, and it is a beautiful early evening here in San Francisco, sunny and 63 degrees. Coom, thank you. Coming up, the big picture next on The Score and the Northwestern Medicine Cubs Radio Network.
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4: 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So I said no. I was booked on the Deitch Podcast before the Taylor Swift phenomenon. 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

0: 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What makes us better makes you better. We say hello to Score Baseball insider Bruce Levine.
1: At some point when a team with high expectations like the Cubs goes through a whole month with only 8 wins, the front office manager and coaches come under fire from the fans and multimedia. With underperformances by the offense and spotty pitching, the attention to Craig Counsell and the coaches was broached by President of Baseball Operations Jed Hoyer recently.
2: We've spent the last 2-3 weeks meeting with Craig, meeting with hitting coaches, talking to players about, like, why are we struggling right now? And, you know, intuitively, you know this group of players is too good to have this last for forever. But it's lasted longer than we all hoped, and I think that's really been the focus is, you know, when you're winning, you know, you sort of let it happen, sort of let it play out, and you know, sometimes when you're winning, it feels like winning kind of finds you. And when you're losing, you're a lot busier, and you spend a lot more time, you know, asking questions and, you know, thinking about processes and thinking about mental skills and things like that. So I think that's really how you spend your time when you're struggling, is just trying to be productive and be a problem solver and not vent.
1: Zach, yesterday's offensive breakout in Colorado was a nice stepping stone toward normalcy for the offense. It's up to the players to have at-bats that produce close to 5 runs per game the team was averaging up until May 8th once again.
0: Bruce, thank you. The Colorado Rockies come to Wrigley Monday, June 15th for the start of a 3-game series. Tickets are still available at Cubs.com/tickets. Coming up, the Cubs get a reliever back. That's next on The Score and the Northwestern Medicine Cubs Radio Network.
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0: 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Local 130 plumbers get the job done right the first time. Pete Crow Armstrong has reached base safely in 15 straight games. During that time, he's batting .359 with 10 extra base hits, including 5 home runs. The cold, Dansby Swanson, 6 for 45 over his last 15 games, a .133 average with no home runs. The Cubs have activated reliever Trent Thornton. He's back from paternity leave, his wife giving birth to a healthy baby boy. Right-hander Tyler Ferguson has been optioned. Coming up, Assad's Ascension, next on The Score and the Northwestern Medicine Cubs Radio Network.
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0: Today's veteran of the game is Thomas M. Hagen from Hammond, Indiana, who served in the United States Navy. 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In our Cubs conversation, once again, right-hander Javier Assad is being asked to fill in as a starter after coming out of the pen last weekend. So I asked pitching coach Tommy Hotovy to help us understand the challenges Assad has to be successful in every role.
15: I don't think you really can describe it. It's not an easy job to do. It takes a very special type of person to not only understand your value and understand there's going to be fluctuations in usage and bullpen usage and starting usage, but he knows that he's a really good pitcher and he's a very valuable pitcher, and when he gets his opportunity, he takes advantage of it every single year and every single time. And to do that, you have to be prepared. And it just speaks volumes, I think, to Javi's preparedness and what he does to get himself ready every single day.
0: Can you take us through what does that preparation entail?
15: So it's very important to understand what you need to do to be ready to throw every single day, no matter what role that is. So many guys get confined to, if I'm in this role, I have to do this. If I'm in this role, I have to do that. And Javi has made it very simple and be like, okay, well, no matter what I'm throwing, here's my routine. And then we can build the lifting and the arm care and all that stuff around it, but he's very simple. He keeps it very simple. And as long as he stays with what he knows he needs to do, he's going to be really good no matter what role he's in.
0: He was outstanding last time out Sunday against these Giants. Quick turnaround, though. How do you make things a little bit different for San Francisco?
15: Yeah, I mean, I think the first thing is evaluating what worked, you know, and what we used that really was working for him, and then how can we layer in the things around it that maybe we didn't show him. Like, maybe there's some bats where didn't show the curveball or didn't show a breaking ball in a situation where we wanted to. So finding those moments, but also not trying to overcomplicate it, because if something was working, let's see, you know, how they adjust as well. So I love the cat and mouse game. It's probably some of my favorite series are the back-to-backs or the ones where you see an opponent very quickly, because to me that's where you get to really shine and like, okay, here's some things we can do differently, here's some things we can change, but here's some things that work really well, and let's see how they adjust. It's to me I relate it to like in a football game where you have the first half where you come out with your offense and see how the defense reacts, and then everybody makes adjustments, and that's kind of where how I like to see it.
0: We're going
15: to
0: call tonight Hotovy's halftime adjustments. I like it. You've had to deal with a lot this season. The reason that Assad is on the mound tonight is because, take your pick, it's either J-Mo or Matthew Boyd unable to go. How do you navigate all this?
15: It's, you know, each year presents its own challenges. And I think, number one, when you have as many injuries as you have, you try to evaluate everything from a workload standpoint to the work we're having guys do, to drill work. All those things add up to, you know, to work and work guys are putting in. We try to evaluate, are there things we missed? Are there things that work showing up that we didn't see? Some of them are just random injuries that happen, and things happen, right? And in this game, injuries do happen. So it's a big puzzle every year. It's a puzzle you're putting together, you're moving the pieces around, and you're trying to do what's best for not only the team, but every single player that you have. So I like to think I'm a decent problem solver. That's kind of the way I look at my job, is you try to find something that's not working and you find ways to fix it. And this is just one of those layers that we feel like we have a good group of guys that are keep fighting and working hard, and we're going to keep putting those pieces of the puzzle in the right spot as much as we can.
16: What don't we see that you have to deal with because of all these different injuries that is not talked about?
15: I think just the amount of time that and effort that is spent on building rehab schedules and throwing programs. Like our schedules, like we go on the road, relievers are going out, example today at 4:15, meeting for a 4:50 stretch. We were out there at 3 o'clock with all the rehab guys doing all the work and throwing, and then we had the starters bullpen. So you're out on the field for, you know, 2 hours prior to when the guys that are throwing in the game that day are actually coming out to throw, because you're trying to get guys healthy and you're working on things and you're building out these throwing programs. So I think it's just the amount of time, you know, that gets spent and dedicated to building out these programs and monitoring them, and not trying to neglect at all the guys who are actually pitching that night. So that's the toughest balance for me, is like, how do I give the attention to the guys that are active that need my attention and our pitching group's attention, but also making sure we're getting the work in with the guys that are coming back as well.
16: Well, best of luck tonight, as well as all the other stuff, Tommy. Thank you.
15: Thank you. Appreciate it.
0: Cubs pitching coach Tommy Hotovy. 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
2: Counts, yesterday's ball game, a good ball game for you guys. Kind of a normal Colorado ball game for your offense, and I'm sure that was fun to see for you.
3: Yeah, I mean, I thought we pitched really well. We pitched ourselves out of some jams, and just giving up two runs in Colorado in a day game is job well done. We finally got some big hits, and we finally hit some homers with some men on base. So a good day, and guys like Alex, Carson Kelly, those are some guys that needed big hits, and so glad those were the guys that got them.
2: When you look at that and the offensive production, your thoughts on that being able to help them turn the page a little bit and get going a little?
3: Yeah, I mean, it's a start. I mean, it doesn't guarantee them, a hit today or an extra base hit today, but it's a start, and it's hopefully a good night's sleep for them because of it. Mm-hmm. And hope those kind of things are what you hope allow you to relax a little bit.
2: Right. We're in San Francisco. We just played them. Obviously, just last week in Chicago. Your thoughts on playing another team this close to when we just saw them in Chicago?
3: Yeah, I mean, I think so. It's going to be two. We're going to face two of the starters that we faced in Chicago. They're going to Javi Assad's pitching tonight, so they're obviously going to look at Javi just last Sunday. So, it's one of those where there's not much advanced work to do here. They've got a couple new relievers. Other than that, it's the same kind of game.
2: Yep. With Assad, he came in a really tough situation and did a phenomenal job. Your take on what Javi did so well and what you want to see him continue?
3: Yeah, I mean, look, Javi's very simple. Like, the two-seam fastball to his glove side, so that's into lefties, away from righties. Like, he has to be on point with that pitch, and the hitter has to fear that pitch. When he's doing that, he's going to be good. If he can't do that, he's in trouble. He doesn't spin the ball great. He doesn't have a great changeup. But that pitch is a pitch that scares hitters. It's a take pitch. It makes them fast on some other pitches. So, I hate to boil it down so much, but for Javi, I really think that's the key to this thing.
2: And at times he'll pitch himself into a little trouble with hits, and then that pitch gets him out of trouble with the ground ball, right?
3: Yeah, with the ground ball or strikeout. Or the take, right? He's going to have to do it again. They saw him, but when that pitch is on, it doesn't really matter that the hitter kind of knows it's coming, and so that's the key to establish that pitch, I think, right away.
2: Good luck here in San Francisco. Keep it going.
3: Thanks, Coombe.
2: Yep. It's the manager show. Zach, back to you.

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0: 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I'm banking on Michael Busch, who has reached base safely in 17 straight games, a .328 average during that time with three homers and 11 runs batted in. The pitching matchup sponsored by Ziegler Subaru of Kenosha. 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Right-hander Javier Assad going for the Cubs, 3-1 with a 4.73 ERA. He came out of the pen last Sunday when Jameson Taillon injured his hamstring and Assad fired 6 1/3 innings of scoreless baseball. Meantime, fellow right-hander Landon Roop going for San Francisco, 5-6 with an ERA of 4 last Saturday at Wrigley. Roop allowed one run in 5 2/3. It's time for baseball in the Bay Area. Cubs, Giants, Pat, Ron, next on The Score and the Northwestern Medicine Cubs Radio Network.
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12: 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And now, here's the Hall of Famer, Pat Hughes, and All-Star Ron Coomer, with all the exciting play-by-play action of Chicago Cubs baseball.
13: Chicago Cubs baseball is on the air from Oracle Park in Northern California. It's time for Game 1 of this three-game weekend series between the Chicago Cubs, and the San Francisco Giants. Good evening, everybody. Along with former Cub and All-Star Ron Coomer, it's Pat Hughes reporting, Zach Zaidman working alongside. We all thank you for joining us, and we are aware of the time change, so thank you for staying up late to listen back in the Midwest. It is a gorgeous early evening here in Northern California. Temperature in the mid-60s, not a cloud in the sky.
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1: 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It's time now for the highlight show, and the highlights are sponsored by the Village of New Lenox, leading the way in residential and economic development. Cubs looking for back-to-back wins for the first time in more than 2 weeks. The opener of a three-game set here in San Francisco. 62 degrees at first pitch. Scoreless game until the top of the fourth. A man on first for Seiya Suzuki.
2: The runner goes again. Driven in the gap. Deep left center back toward the wall. That ball is going to be off the wall. Racing around third is Ian Happ. He's heading home. Here comes the relay. The throw. He slides in safely. And going to third is Seiya Suzuki. If the catcher Susak could have gloved that throw at the plate, they probably would have had Happ out, but he could not negotiate the one-hop throw from, I believe, the shortstop Adames, and the Cubs get a run and have a man at third with only one away. Big double for Suzuki.
1: 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It's going to be great. Give Suzuki a ribby double on the play, advancing to third on the throw. Suzuki's second double of the ballgame, 1-0 Cubs, and they weren't done. Moments later, Suzuki would come home.
2: And now the payoff pitch. Driven in the air, left field, it's deep enough. Tagging at third is Suzuki. The catch is made by Schmidt. Here comes Seiya, he will score easily. Nico Horner gets the job done. It looked like an off-speed pitch, and he gave it a good ride to deep left. It's good for his 34th run batted in.
1: 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A productive out by Horner. The sacrifice fly makes it 2-0 Cubs after four. Top five Cubs strike again. Two on for Michael Busch. Men at second and third for the Cubs. Two away here in the fifth. The 1-1. Busch swings, drills one deep in the air to right. Down the line it goes. If it's fair, it's gone. It's gone. Huge home run for Michael Busch. A three-run shot down the right field line. And the Cubs go up 5-0 over the Giants here in the fifth. The drive of the game, sponsored by McGrath Acura of Westmont. When you do the math, you'll choose McGrath. A 387-foot drive into McCovey Cove. Just the fourth Cub to ever reach the water on a fly here at Oracle Park. Eighth home run of the year for Busch. 5-0 Cubs after five. Meantime, Javier Assad was masterful tonight. Starting for the Cubs, six scoreless innings. He scattered three singles, one walk, five strikeouts. We're going to call Assad the player of the game. Sponsored by ABOC, a bank built on a strong foundation. The Giants got on the board in the ninth. Bryce Eldridge with a solo shot off of Trent Thornton. That's as close as San Francisco would get. Cubs win 5-1, the opener of their three-game set here at Oracle Park against the Giants. And the Cubs have now won back-to-back ball games for the first time since knocking off Pittsburgh in consecutive games to end their 10-game losing streak back in May. Cubs have a record of 36-34 on the season. Mully and Haw talk Cubs baseball and Chicago sports every weekday morning from 5:30 to 10 on 104.3 The Score and the Odyssey app. When we come back, the defensive play of the game. That's next on The Score and the Northwestern Medicine Cubs Radio Network.
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2: Here's a bouncing ball. Diving stop by Nico. Gets up and throws to first. He got it. Oh, what a play. Nico with a sensational play in shallow right field. Not only impressive the way he dove and gloved it cleanly, but how quickly he got up and made the throw, Ron. Wow.
10: Yeah, this is, and so he dives and starts diving on the grass after making the catch and just pops right up. And then throws a bullet to Michael Bush to get the out. Great, great play by Nico Horner.
2: Two down, nobody on. Normally, we put a star in our book on a play. I'm putting two stars on that one.
11: Nico Horner with another web gem, one of many on the season for him and the Cubs. Good night, good start to the weekend for the Cubs here in San Francisco as they beat the Giants 5-1. Javier Assad, six scoreless innings for his fourth win. Michael Bush, one huge swing of the bat. A three-run job in the fifth inning as the Cubs have won back-to-back ball games for the first time since late May. They beat the Giants 5-1 tonight. 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Left-hander Matthew Boyd played catch, did some long tossing, and no issues as he tries to work his way back from what the Cubs are calling a minor shoulder issue that stemmed from his rehab from knee surgery. When we come back, the next game preview. That's next from San Francisco, where the Cubs win 5-1. 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
15: When you finally find your thing, you want the whole world to know about that thing. So you use a thing called Canva to make it an even bigger and better thing. Whether you want to create flyers for that thing, make presentations for that thing, or design merch for that thing, you can do anything. So people can see your thing, feel your thing, love your thing. The next thing you know, it's a thing. Canva, the thing that makes anything a thing.
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2: Giants. It's still down to their last strike, the 2-2. Strike three called, ball game over. The Cubs have beaten the Giants by a score of 5-1. Javier Assad with another pitching gem. Michael Busch with a big three-run homer. Seiya Suzuki had a big RBI double. Nico Horner drove in a run with a sack fly, but a much-needed win for the Cubs, who now have won two in a row.
1: As the Cubs improve to 36-34 on the season, the Cubs Radio Network donates $70 to 1-877 Cars for Kids because the Cubs threw seven strikeouts tonight. That's Cars with a K. To donate your car today, we're donating. You should too. You heard Pat say it. Javier Assad now 4-1 with a 3.99 ERA after going six scoreless innings tonight. Michael Busch, one big swing of the bat, a three-run shot in the fifth, as the Cubs beat the Giants 5-1 in the opener of this three-game set. This is the Old National Bank Cubs Radio Postgame Show, the official bank of the Chicago Cubs Radio Network. It's fireworks night here at Oracle Park, so you'll hear the fireworks in the background as I speak. Tomorrow night, the Cubs will send Ben Brown to the mound. The right-hander is 2-2 with a 1.74 ERA. Fellow right-hander Trevor McDonald will go for San Francisco. He's 2-3 with a 4.15 ERA. Brown and McDonald, the mound matchup in the middle game between the Cubs and Giants tomorrow night here in San Francisco. And a reminder to tune in to our next Cubs radio broadcast tomorrow evening from the Bay Area against the Giants. The Cubs radio pregame show, driven by your Chicagoland and Northwest Indiana Buick and GMC dealers, begins at 8:30 in the evening. First pitch with Pat and Ron coming your way at 9:05. Before we say good night or good morning, depending on how you're looking at your clock, we want to say thank you to our engineer here at Oracle Park, Tanika Burrell, helping us blast through the speakers of your radio as well as all of your smart devices. And want to thank the outstanding crew in our downtown Chicago Score studios, led tonight by Tyler Ferengul and assisted by Clint Klaus. For Pat Hughes and Ron Coomer, I'm Zach Sadman saying thanks so much for listening to Cubs Baseball. The Cubs win 5-1 over San Francisco. We'll see if they can make it three consecutive wins tomorrow night with red-hot Ben Brown going. Our coverage begins at 8:30 in the evening right here on The Score and the Northwestern Medicine Cubs Radio Network.

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0: a dabble, if you will. Broncos, you got some serious value on them winning the Super Bowl. That team could have won the Super Bowl this past season. Bo Nix healthy. You've added Jaylen Waddle at wide receiver. I mean, Sean Payton has clearly shown that he's an elite head coach now with what he's done in Denver. Don't be surprised if the Broncos are in the Super Bowl next season. That team right there is, I mean, that is an elite team that just didn't get enough of an opportunity because of the Bo Nix injury in the AFC Championship game. And they could have beaten the Patriots, because it's not like Drake May looked like anything good. I mean, he's great in the regular season, not a great quarterback in the postseason. So, all right, wrap it up next. Nick Ashew, Westwood One Sports.
1: A statement to start it off. The U.S. beats Paraguay and gives the nation something to believe in. Is their World Cup run just getting started? Westwood One Sports.
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1: Big win for the U.S. opening up the World Cup last night, 4-1 over Paraguay. You missed that. Look, it's in the U.S. It's a big event, and for the U.S. to actually succeed and, you know, maybe make some noise in this tournament, it's going to be a big deal. It's going to be great for soccer. Like, listen, soccer's not going to surpass our football or American football or basketball, but it's a growing sport, and, you know, look, what makes soccer more successful and what will make it more successful is beyond the World Cup in the U.S., right? To make it more successful in this country is having star players to stay here and play. And, you know, it's tough because the MLS is going to be at a certain level. The Premier League and all these other big leagues are just, they're going to be what, you know, the NBA is. Like, the best international basketball players want to come to the NBA. Nikola Jokic wanted to play in the NBA. Giannis wanted to play in the NBA. Like, whoever. Like, these are guys that want to come to the best league in the world. And for Lauren Bolligan, who is a name that you better get used to, and hopefully I said it right, I'm getting there. I've been practicing. Look, he scored 2 goals in the first half. First guy to do that for the U.S. since 1930. Like, this is a big deal for the U.S. to have somebody that chose to basically, like, he could have played for England or he could have played for the U.S. It's a big recruiting win for U.S. soccer to have him there. And, you know, obviously Christian Pulisic is a name that everybody knows. He's become a household name here and really one of the first names in a while. It's like, oh, he's really good on an international level, not just on a U.S. standard. Look, a long way to go, but you win 4-1. That's the best we've seen this U.S. team play in World Cup soccer in a long, long time. And it starts the tournament off with like a bang. It starts it off with, one, it's an event. Like, we are an event-driven society. We love big events. We've seen it. Everybody wants to be at Madison Square Garden. Then you look at the ticket prices and go, oh, never mind. Don't want to go there. I'll go out in one of these other watch parties that exists. You know? I mean, Taylor Swift, she ain't a fan of the Knicks. She's pretending, but she's showing up in Madison Square Garden. Fine. But, like, you know, like, people want to be a part of events. You want to be seen. It's just that the World Cup is an event. And there were a ton of, you know, ton of athletes and celebrities at this first game at SoFi. You know, I saw Jaden Daniels was there and Tom Cruise was there. And you go down the list, there's a bunch of different, you know, athletes or movie stars or whatever. Like, it's an event and it's fun. And it's, people become interested in the Olympics and the World Cup, even if it's sports or athletes they know nothing about, because you don't get it consistently. You don't have these events all the time. It's once every 4 years. I mean, I know the Olympics winter and summer, but even that, either Summer Olympics every 4 years or Olympics every 2 years, either way, you're involved in an event that you don't see every year, which I'll always go back to is what makes the NFL and just the concept of the way the football schedules work out for college and pro, it's what makes them great. It's what makes them successful is that you don't have, well, for now, games every day. And you don't have your team playing every day or every other day. Like the NBA, baseball, yeah, you're playing almost every day. Yeah, it's spread out more in the NBA than baseball, but you get a lot more of that. When you see more of that sport, when you see more of your team, even if you're a diehard fan, you take it for granted at least a little bit, right? Like, I live in outside of D.C., and we have people come visit. Sometimes they want to go see the monuments and things like that. And I kind of take it for granted because, like, as a kid, I went on field trips there. I'm just like, yeah, I've seen all these monuments. You take it for granted, and you don't realize, like, oh, when you don't see it as much, when it's a unique experience, when it's an event, oh, people really, you love it more. You cherish it, right? People love the World Cup. People love the Olympics because you don't get to have these events all the time. The NFL, you don't have your team playing every day, every other day. It becomes an event. Football becomes an event. And if you're going to the games, right, the tailgating, everything leading up to it, the conversation, the storylines, like all of that leading up to it, all of that's part of the story. So for the U.S. to be in a position here, they got, what, Australia next. That's their next game. That game's in Seattle. So, like, you're going to be jumping around the country a little bit. If they can build off of this momentum, Paraguay's a good team. I'm not going to sit here and tell you I can break down their roster, but I'm going to tell you they are a good team. And, you know, to start off the way that they have, it creates a level of momentum. And it creates, you know, at least something that will make people more interested because, you know, the tournament's in partially in the U.S. And if the U.S. team is making some noise, it just adds to the buildup of that. And listen, it'll help build a fan base for soccer fans in the U.S. moving forward. And, you know, it matters. Like, a lot of kids grew up playing soccer. I grew up playing soccer. I played it all the way through, like, high school. wasn't going to go play it in college. Just like, D3, do I really want, it's like, but it's a common sport that people play, but it's not as much of a common sport as that people consume and watch. Though, like younger generations, younger kids today are a little bit more into Premier League and some of those other higher end leagues. And I don't know. I'm sure a show like Ted Lasso probably helps with it too. It familiarizes you with just the sport and the business around the sport and the environment around the sport. It probably helps too. I mean, there's a reason why, that show was created. It also helped. Here's what I will say. You are going to see moving forward that a lot of businesses, leagues, companies, everybody is going to create their own content that helps promote what they have. So you're going to have individual college programs creating content, podcasts, shows, documentaries, behind the scenes, creating it on their own to help promote their school. Like, Texas A&M has a media pro, not like a media program for like college students, but like for the athletes to have podcasts, podcast studios, all of that. It's going to be more and more of this. And the whole point is to get people familiar with what it is, your sport, your event, whatever it is that you're doing. And there's nothing bigger than the World Cup to be able to do that. But success for the U.S. is going to make a huge difference. And look, it was a great win for them last night. A lot to do and a long way to go. Maybe this is a quarterfinal team. And people will embrace it, and people will be excited about it. I mean, it's different, obviously, depending on where you are, too, and you see, like, the ratings of, like, which market had the higher ratings, and that'll be out, and we'll probably see who watched more of that game last night. But, I can tell you, being in D.C., like, D.C. is a very transient city. You got people from all over the world that come to D.C. for various reasons. You have bars that'll, like, depending on when these time zones and when games are played and stuff, man, I can remember in the past, They're opening bars bright and early so people can go in and watch games. And I mean, last night was a 9 Eastern game, but you see a lot of that in different areas. It depends on obviously who lives where, who's interested in that more versus other sports. I mean, even like college football is kind of that way, right? College football is very regional. If you live in SEC country, that's all people care about. It's not the NFL, but from a national perspective, the NFL trumps college football. It's how it works. So we'll see. It was a good win for them last night, though, and I think it just makes it that much more interesting and intriguing for other people. I'm at Nick Ashew on all the socials. I did see this too. Speaking of social media and content, Brandon Ayuk is crazy doing what he's doing, just calling out the 49ers now. This is going to last forever, and it's funny because, like, in D.C., the conversation obviously is eventually, I'm telling you, he's going to the Commanders. I will tell you this, Brandon Ayuk will eventually be with the Commanders. What that looks like, I don't know, but he's gone on rants for days now on social media, and he's been quiet. If you actually look, like, other than that speeding by the stadium video, he has been completely quiet. And it's more of a theory right now. But there's more of a theory that, that June 1st start where, contracts aren't, guaranteed money isn't the same. That's why A.J. Brown got traded after June 1st and Myles Garrett got traded after June 1st with a restructured contract and all that. That kind of changes what money commitments are out there for teams, and it makes it easier to make these moves. There is a theory that Brandon Ayuk was told by the 49ers, June 1st we'll release you and let you go, and now they haven't. Now, whether that's true or not, I don't know. But if you notice, he started going on these rants on social media right after June 1st. And it just feels like a hostage note for this guy now. I mean, he's calling out the 49ers. They're mad that they gave me $50 million in 8 months. Yeah, they probably are. But it feels like somebody that is just so desperate to get out of the situation that he's in, and he's willing to do whatever it takes at this point and just drive the 49ers nuts. Now, if the question then becomes, is he worth it? Is he a guy that you want to bring into camp? That's a whole other conversation. But I can tell you he's going to be a Commander eventually. How long that takes, we'll see. But it's eventually going to happen. With teammates, with Jaden Daniels at Arizona State, they're friends, they still talk. And he might have something to prove. And, taking a risk on any player that has drama with the team they're with, or we've seen this a lot with receivers, and we throw out Devo receiver as a thing a lot. We saw it with, like a Keyshawn Johnson or a Chad Ochocinco or, Terrell Owens. We go down the list of all these. The guy has something to prove, and he's happy to have a new opportunity and be out of his current situation. That's a major plus for a team. It's just a matter of, do they stay happy moving forward? So I would say this, if it's the Commanders or anybody else, though I think it's the Commanders, it's a low-risk situation. And maybe it's a two-year deal with very little money guaranteed. Guys haven't played football in a year and a half. see what he looks like the first year, let him get healthy, and then the next year it's a little more of an opportunity. Could be there. But I think we're going to see more of this. Get ready. You're probably going to see him do more. Because he's just like, what are you doing at this point if you're the 49ers? Just let the dude go. You think you're going to get a seventh-round pick? No team is going to make a trade for Brandon Ayuk. You look petty, and that's the thing the 49ers have to keep in mind, too. You don't want to look like a petty organization, because then that word gets spread around with other players, and agents find out, and they're like, you've got a decision between the Patriots, the 49ers, and the Eagles in free agency. You might rule out the 49ers because you're like, I don't like the way they treated Brandon Ayuk. We don't know the full story, but we at least know this. It's something that can hurt your organization if it comes down to little details for a guy that has to make a decision in free agency. I think it's going to drag out, though, so be ready. You're probably going to see more posts from Brandon Ayuk moving forward. We'll see. All right, Knicks, chance to close out the NBA Finals and win a title tonight. Nick Ashew, Westwood One Sports.
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20: 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And a special shout out to everybody listening across the Odyssey Radio Network, all the Odyssey sports stations. Thank you so much for making us a part of your day. Mike, how are you, buddy?
18: I'm doing great, and we jump right into it. We've got a lot of news that happened this week. Patrick Mahomes got his contract redone by the Kansas City Chiefs. Don't worry, he's still going to get his money. I always thought it was funny when Tom Brady would renegotiate and everything, and people are like, oh, he's taking less money to help out. He always got his money. Patrick Mahomes is always getting his money, but the Chiefs are doing a good job at reworking the contract, spreading the money out. What's your reaction to this latest movement here with Mahomes?
20: I told you so. Yeah. That's my reaction.
18: Way back when you told it.
20: Yes. Remember when, way back when, then they gave him the first $500 million contract and people freaked out like, they're not going to be able to field the team. What are they going to do? And I was like, calm down, people. Yeah. This money is fungible. They're going to move it around. They're going to make it work for them. And I guarantee you, this new deal now goes from 26 to 33. So it's 8 years. It's a 2-year extension on the end of that. $239 million of money extended on this contract. But it comes out to be 8 years at about $65 million per, but I guarantee you at the end of the day, when you look at the cap value year by year as we go forward, he won't be in the top two or three guys. He'll be down there somewhere, you know, 10, 11, 9, whatever it is. And so I just, like, listen, man, this is something that I told you guys years ago.
18: You did.
20: Smart money. They're going to manage their cap. They're going to be able to build a team around him, even while he's getting all this money up front, while he's getting all this cash. And that's how you do it. Man, you recognize the players that are part of your core organization. You recognize the players that perform. You recognize the players that build culture and do it the right way. And you pay them early, and you continue to pay them and kick it down the road so you can manage your cap so your team can be good. Bravo to the Kansas City Chiefs, because they understand how the game works.
18: Thing is, though, Stink, a couple years ago, you do this deal with Patrick Mahomes, it's an absolute no-brainer. But with the way that he's played the last couple years, there's been some drop off.
20: Right. Yeah.
18: And it does raise the question, will this, I can't believe I'm saying this about Patrick Mahomes, but will this contract age well?
20: Yeah, so for me, I look at Mahomes coming off the ACL, right? He had that surgery in December. For all intents and purposes and all the news you hear coming out of Kansas City, he's fine. He's motoring around. He's throwing the football. He's right where he should be. And started training camp, started the regular season, he's going to be good to go. I don't worry about Patrick Mahomes from the standpoint of he's not one of those guys that relies on solely on athleticism to get himself, you know, out of harm's way. Man, he can go from the neck up. That's the biggest thing about him. He'll play the game from the neck up, and he'll pick you apart from the neck up. He'll pick you apart from the pocket. When he needs to make a play with his feet, he'll make a play with his feet. If he has to throw it left-handed, he'll do that. If he's got to throw it around the back of his head, he'll do that. It doesn't matter. He just knows how to get that done. Now, you see the drop off. In 2022, he completed 67% of his passes, 5,250 yards, 41 TDs, 12 interceptions. Since then, 23, it's gone down to 4,183 yards, 27 touchdowns. In 2024, 3,900 yards, 26 touchdowns. Last year, it went down to 3,500 yards, 62% completion, 63%, just 62.7, and only 22 touchdowns. The interceptions have all say 12, 14, 11, 11. So there has been this precipitous kind of drop. And I think that can be attributed to several things. And I don't think it's necessarily Patrick Mahomes losing his fastball. I don't think that at all. I look at the roster and I think to myself, where are they from a dynamic player standpoint? I mean, you think about, like, think about complementary football, Mike, and how important complementary football is. One, if you run the ball, what does it complement? Complements your play action passing game, right? So if you know how to run the ball, your play action passing game is going to become much better. The other thing is, I want guys that can run the complement of every route in the route tree. Well, you don't have that. Xavier Worthy is a speed guy. Xavier Worthy, I don't think he's interested in mixing it up in the middle of the football field. So when you're playing against Xavier Worthy, who was the fastest guy at the combine and all that stuff, you know, and he's on the outside, what are you worried about? You're worried about the go, the post, right? Double move post, you know? Mm-hmm. And you're worried about the comebacks. You're not worried about him catching slants. He's as big around as my pinky. Like, you're not worried about him catching slants and going 70 yards on a time. That's not who he is. So from the standpoint of, you know, of playing the game smart, if you're a DB who's matched up in a lock situation one-on-one with Xavier Worthy, you're saying to yourself, these are the three routes that aren't going to beat me. I will not get beat by these three routes. Well, then all of a sudden, your game, the game plan for you shrinks. It shrinks way down. When I played offensive line, I always thought about this, Mike. I thought about, it's a critical situation. Third down and eight, and the game is on the line. What is this defensive lineman's go-to move?

0: what is he most apt to throw? The thing that gets him the most sacks. And I'm going to set in pass protection to take that away. And I'll adjust to everything else. I'll be fine on everything else. But you ain't getting my ass with that. That's not one thing you're going to get me with, right? And so when you have players that are limited that way, Travis Kelce doesn't operate or doesn't dominate the middle of the field anymore. Tyquan Thornton, okay, your guess is as good as mine. Is Rice even going to be available? And, you know, you look at their offensive line, and I think, man, they're older now. You know, Creed Humphrey, oh, man, he's been around forever. Trey Smith, they've only been around 6 years. Yeah. Those guys are solid players. So they've done a really good job organizationally. But I still don't think Patrick Mahomes is going to reach the heights he did back in the day when he had, you know, when he had Tyreek Hill and he had other guys like that.
1: So we'll see what happens. Patrick Mahomes on pace. We heard from Sean Payton earlier this week, who we'll talk about here in just a little bit. But he said he was very much expecting Patrick Mahomes to be ready for that opening week game against the Broncos. I know you love games.
0: Yeah.
1: We're going to play a little game here. Because one thing I love about the offseason, all the different football pundits out there, and they come up with rankings and the Mount Rushmore of this and the Mount Rushmore of that.
0: Right.
1: Well, I like this one. NFL.com came out with their most underrated and most overrated quarterback in the NFL. Mm. So let's start with underrated. Who do you think they chose as the most underrated quarterback at home? All of you play along as well.
0: Yeah.
1: Who do you think they chose as the most underrated quarterback? Everybody play along.
0: All right, so you know I don't ever look at this stuff. So
1: no, you don't.
0: Yeah, I know.
1: You are a blank slate.
0: Right. So the guy that I have, I've been talking about this guy for years. And, you know, back before I got relegated as the official,
1: voice of the NFC South.
0: Right, as the official broadcaster for Fox to the NFC South.
1: That's right.
0: I used to do a lot of Detroit games and spent a lot of time in Detroit with Ben Johnson and with Jared Goff and with Dan Campbell. And I said all the time going into those games, Jared Goff is a top five quarterback that nobody ever talks about. And it's so interesting when you talk to Dan Campbell, and Dan Campbell will talk about Jared Goff's ability and courage. And like, Jared Goff's not going to run away from anybody. You know where he is, and they've built a good team around him. They've got great players. But Jared Goff's tight window throws, his lack of, just absolutely lack of ego, lack of concern. He will throw it he'll throw it into the size of a milk carton and just be like, man, go let this thing eat. And I don't know, like, the only guy that I can think of that maybe makes better tight window, guy is officially covered and I still fit it in there, throws, is Matthew Stafford. So for me, Jared Goff is probably my number one undervalued quarterback in the National Football League.
1: Ding, ding, ding, ding, ding.
0: Got it.
1: Winner, winner, chicken dinner. You are correct. NFL.com's most overrated NFL quarterback.
0: See, this is easy, and I'm going to get influenced by you.
1: Yes.
0: I'm going to get influenced by you.
1: This put a smile on my face, so I already gave it away. I have no poker face.
0: Right, you have no poker face on this one. And I get it. Listen, it's Justin Herbert.
1: Yes.
0: Justin Herbert, 6'6", strapping, can run, unbelievable arm, great talent, all those things. But dude, at some point, you've got to win critical games. You've got to win in the playoffs. You've got to do things and play and perform well. Listen, if I'm going to hold Lamar Jackson accountable, all the years that I held him accountable for being a great regular season quarterback and taking a dump in his helmet during the postseason, and he's fixed those issues. His postseason losses haven't been on him. You get the Mark Andrews drop. You get, like, they haven't been on him. But at some point, you got to perform in the playoffs. And for Justin Herbert to get the elevation that he has gotten as one of the best quarterbacks in the National Football League and not to be able to perform in the playoffs, that's a problem. That's a problem. It goes back to guys like Trevor Lawrence. Like, dude, you got to be more consistent. There are moments within a game where I'm like, damn, Trevor Lawrence is playing like this is lights out football. And then there are times when I watch him and I'm like, are you sure you're right-handed? Like, what are you doing? And so that lack of consistency, and he got better last year, there's no question, under Liam Cohen. They definitely got better, but there's been a lack of consistency. And then when you think about, you know, the generational talent, you know, and the locks and all that stuff, when you think about all that stuff, man, at some point you got to go out and you got to perform, and you got to hoist, like, to be great, Mike, you got to hoist your team up when you have injuries. You got to hoist your team up when your receiving corps maybe not be an upper echelon. When you don't have a running game behind you all of a sudden, you got to find a way to drag a team across the finish line.
1: Such is the over-infatuation that I think we have with the quarterback position. There's probably more deserving, overrated quarterbacks on this list then you can find underrated quarterbacks. And so not to completely just pile on Justin Herbert.
0: All right, I'm going to give you a couple.
1: Give
0: just
1: me a
0: really quick.
1: Couple more.
0: Really quick. My underrated guys.
1: Okay.
0: Dak Prescott.
1: Underrated.
0: Hmm. I think Dak Prescott, to me, accurate, just poised in the pocket. He's got a little bit more athletic ability than you think in the red zone. But I always go back to when Scott Linehan was my former college quarterback at the University of Idaho, was the offensive coordinator of the Dallas Cowboys when Dak Prescott came in. And Scott used to say to me all the time, hey, listen, man, you want to talk about a dude that has an old soul and is just poised. And that's what I see when I watch Dak Prescott play. And I think Dak Prescott is exceptional. Of course, he plays for the Cowboys, who, you know, it's Jerry's world. So I think for me, he's undervalued. I think what Sam Darnold was able to do, and when you talk to the guys within that organization, whether it's Mike McDonald, their head coach, you know, whether it's their general manager, like whoever it is, they will all tell you the same thing about Sam Darnold. He's a dude. The guys just love playing for him. They love him. And then from a processing skill standpoint, now he hasn't been able to consistently stay healthy, but from a processing skill standpoint, like boom, boom, if this, this, if that, that, go here. Brock Purdy. Brock Purdy processes the game like instantly. He's almost Joe Burrow. I don't want to put this on him, but almost Joe Burrow-esque when it comes to being able to process what you're in and where I'm going to go with the football.
1: All right, give me a couple more. Overrated.
0: So I gave you Lawrence.
1: Yep.
0: I think the jury's out on Jalen Hurts, and there's the reason when he's got the run game going with his quarterback run ability, I think he's really, really good. When it just becomes a drop back game, I think he's pretty average. But he gets a little bit of a hall pass because that guy's had a different coordinator every year of his life. I mean, this is going back to like college and high school. It's one, then another, every year. And it's hard to develop continuity. We always talk about, hey, third year in the system, that's when a quarterback really has seen everything that there is to see, every play against every defense, against every situation. And when you're in a new offense every year, you don't get that. So I'm gonna put an asterisk by his name, but he's got to be able to do it from the pocket on a more consistent basis for me. But again, that one's a hard one to evaluate because of the lack of continuity and consistency.
1: All right, if you want to weigh in on overrated, underrated quarterbacks, we of course always want to get your feedback. We will be doing question mark coming up a little bit later on here in the program. But up next on the Stinking Truth podcast, I said we love our lists. Stinks put together his list of the best off-season acquisitions. Look forward to that as we continue on with the Stinking Truth podcast all across the Odyssey Radio Network.
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3: 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Mexico was dominant in a 2-0 win over South Africa to open the tournament. Mexico outshooting South Africa 16-3, getting a goal 9 minutes in and never looking back. The match featured an unusual 3 red cards, 2 to South Africa. I'm Mike Conti.
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11: 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Mike Evans, Mark Schlereth. And as I said before, we love our lists during the summer. And you put together your list, extensively researched. Mm-hmm. I even got a quick glimpse. You may have even included some analytics. Oh, wow. I never thought I'd see the day. So you did your five best off-season acquisitions. Here we go.
12: All right. I'm going to start in Pittsburgh. Two guys, Michael Pittman and Rico Dowdle. Now, I think one of the things you have to have in this league is you got to have a guy at the receiver position.

0: that will bail your quarterback out and do the dirty work. That means I'm going to catch the ball at the line of scrimmage, behind the line of scrimmage, in the middle of the football field, sifting through backers, doing all those things that you got to do, and I'm going to catch the ball, come down with it, and make the dirty yards. That's the conversion yards. That's the first downs. That's the third down and eight where we get 9 yards and a first down. Michael Pittman, get this down. 50 receptions on 62 targets last year, 0 to 9 yards. So within 9 yards, 50 of his 62 targets, he caught within 9 yards. 18 receptions on 29 targets, 10 to 19 yards. So again, we're talking about underneath, intermediate, underneath, intermediate. Where are most of those balls caught? Most of those balls are caught between the numbers. All right. 11 balls on 13 targets behind the line of scrimmage. How many 20-plus yard balls do you think Michael Pittman caught last season?
1: I can't. It seemed like it was always Alec Pierce or somebody else downfield. Seven.
0: He had seven targets.
1: Seven targets.
0: He had one catch.
1: One catch.
0: One catch. That's a chain mover to me. Now, you couple that with a DK Metcalf, and all of a sudden, you give Aaron Rodgers a legitimate target. Now, the other guy that they picked up that I think was a huge signing for them, Rico Dowdle. I did, as you know, I'm an NFC South guy. I did a ton of Carolina games. Rico Dowdle changed the attitude and the fortune of the Carolina Panthers last year. Rico Dowdle came in. I did the first game he started against Miami, went over 200 yards, and was a freaking battering ram. And then I'd go back a couple weeks. Like every other week, I seemed like I had Carolina. And Dave Canales, their head coach, was like, Stink, he just changed the attitude of the team. Like, he is so violent in the way he runs that everybody. And you just started seeing. I talked to Tommy Tremble. Is it Tommy Tremble? Their tight end. And all of a sudden, that guy became a supremely gifted blocker. And he is like, you could see that he would rather throw a block than even go out for a pass reception. Like, it was unbelievable. And they did it with a bunch of backup offensive linemen, and they were just absolutely throttling people. And so the head coach tells me, man, he's changed the dynamic of his violence has changed the attitude and the way we attack the game and this, that, and the other. And it was so cool. And then all of a sudden, they went back to Chuba Hubbard. And I'm like, what happened to all this? He's changed our team attitude. And so for me, I I'm speculating. I don't know this to be a fact. But one weekend, he's the greatest thing that's ever happened to you. And he's changed the fortune of our football team. The next week, you're starting Chuba Hubbard. That's a Dave Tepper. I paid one guy, and we're going to start that guy. That's what it felt like to me. So for Rico Dowdle to get out of Carolina and go to Pittsburgh and be that like huge kind of battering ram type of back. I love that aspect.
1: All right, that's number five on your best offseason acquisitions. Who's at number four?
0: I'm going with the Houston Texans. One, they solidified their defense, and I've told you this many times. Yeah. Best defense I've watched on football. I mean, all three levels. Simple, will hit the snot out of you, and will pressure your quarterback, and got cover. They've got cover guys all three levels. They have stars in the back end with Petrie and a couple of guys in that back end secondary. They got stars at the linebacker, Aziz Alshire. They've got stars. They re-signed Danielle Hunter to, I think, a one-year deal. They re-signed Will Anderson. They've got stars on the defense. I love that they went out and got David Montgomery, because David Montgomery is a professional football player. He's a professional running back, and they needed that guy to be able to pick up blitz, to be able to be a part of all three downs. He's had that sharing role with Gibbs in the backfield in Detroit. Man, this was a big pickup, because I think he's a damn good football player, and he wears people out. And when you put that, we talked about complementary football, when you put that aspect with a young quarterback who's still finding his way, who's good. C.J. Stroud's good, but he's regressed a little bit since his rookie year. Now we put a legitimate run game where we control

0: control the clock a little bit and take some of the pressure off our defense, that's legit to me.
1: Yeah, because you didn't have Joe Mixon last year. You're moving on from him. Woody Marks was a godsend for him, but they needed to upgrade, and you feel they did with David Montgomery. Let's go to number three. This is Stink's top five best acquisitions of the offseason.
0: I'm going to go with the 49ers. The two acquisitions on the offensive side that I really liked. Christian Kirk, who is, you know, I'm not going to say diminished, but his role is diminished since when he first got in the league. But I still think that dude does a lot of the dirty work underneath work type of stuff, right? So he's big. And then the reports out of San Francisco right now is nobody can cover Mike Evans. Not you, Mike Evans, but Mike Evans. You're the real Mike Evans, the fake Mike Evans.
1: Well,
0: you know, and
1: shucks.
0: You look back like last year, he had 30 catches on 62 targets, 368 yards. He was hurt all year, hamstring, had, you know, different issues. I think he broke a collarbone or whatever it was. But go back to 2024. He missed a bunch of time in 2024, but he did compile 74 catches for 1,010 yards or something like that. 1,004 yards. So, like, here's a guy and 11 TDs. Here's a guy that has been productive. What do you have, like 1,000 yards, 11 straight years or something like that? So here's a guy that's big-time productive, and guys love him. I remember going in, doing a game late, again, NFC South. Tampa, it was, what was it? It was Tampa, Carolina in December. And Mike Evans was just getting back, came back. And I remember sitting and talking to Mike Evans and then talking to Baker Mayfield and talking about how important it was to get him that 1,000 yards because he was off, you know, he wasn't on pace. And Baker was like, dude, we talk about in the locker room, this is our number one thing to get Mike Evans that 1,000. And like they rally around that dude. And so those are two big acquisitions for San Francisco.
1: The thing about Evans, and you and I have talked about this before, my number one rule when it comes to free agents, I know we all love free agents, but the thing about free agency that always puts up a bit of a red flag for me is that the team that knows him the best was prepared to let him go.
0: Right.
1: And everything you say about Mike Evans in Tampa, both as the player and as the leader and the presence in the locker room, surprise you that they let him go?
0: I think they tried to keep him. I think he was ready to move on to a degree. And like diminishing returns, you know, you look at him and say, man, we're not going to give you a long-term deal. And I'm not 100% sure what deal he got, but I think he's going to be an incredible, especially in San Francisco, where they have had a tough time keeping guys healthy, a tough time, you know, with credible wide receivers. Last year, they were doing it with a Juwan Jennings, who I love, and Pearsall was hurt. And, you know, I mean, they were doing it with a bunch of guys that they were like an also-ran of wide receivers.
1: Number two on your best offseason acquisitions.
0: I'm going to go with the Vegas Raiders. And there's a couple things that I kind of dug into here. Okay, so you get Tyler Linderbaum. It all starts, Linderbaum, with the center position. They were so awful last year up front. They had no continuity. They were to call them awful is an insult to awful things. They were horrible. So now all of a sudden you get a linchpin in the middle of the football field. So that's a big time improvement for them. But the big time improvement that I want to talk about is their O-line coach, Rick Dennison, who was a coach here in Denver when I played. He was a special teams coach, went on to become and take over for Alex Gibbs as the offensive line coach, and is considered one of the top O-line / run game coordinator type guys in all of football. And there's a couple things that are going to happen. They're going to get under center. So if you look at the Seattle Seahawks last year, they were one of the best teams in football. They won the Super Bowl. They were also one of the number one teams when it came to playing under center because of what it does for you in your play action game. So they were under center 53.7% of the time. Do you know how many times they were under center in Raiderland under what's-his-head, the offensive coordinator over there last year?
1: Decidedly less, I would say.
0: 33% of the time.
1: Right.
0: So they were in gun, almost entirely in gun. So how does that affect your play action, Mike? Well, with play action, Sam Darnold last year threw 14 TDs on play action, 4 interceptions. When he didn't have play action, he threw 11 TDs and 10 interceptions. And you look at the exact opposite of that. You know, when you go to Geno Smith last year, play action wasn't available because they were always in gun. It didn't work as well. You don't sell as well. 1 TD and 4 interceptions in play action. 18 TDs, 13 interceptions without play action. And then one last thing. Rick Dennison. When it comes to running the ball against 8-man boxes, don't let people take us out of that. When you look at Kenneth Walker, 8-man boxes, 61 carries, 323, 5.3 yards per carry against the 8-man box. Look at Ashton Jeanty, 43 attempts, 1.43 yards a carry versus 8-man boxes. It matters, and Rick Dennison understands how it matters and will demand them being under center, will demand the run game to set up the play action where you can actually turn your back to the defense, the back of the quarterback to the defense, which sells that play action.
1: And finally, number one, your best offseason NFL acquisition is?
0: The LA Rams. I mean, started with Trent McDuffie, and Jalen Watson, right? The two starting cornerbacks, which was really a bugaboo and a tough spot for them last year. I mean, just all you have to do is go to look at them play Seattle and how Smith and Jigba just tore them up, right? And then you go get Myles Garrett. And now the word on the street is,
1: right,
0: now that Myles Garrett is back, 35-year-old Aaron Donald, who is not, he has not aged in dog years like most NFL players do. At 35, I was 105. At 35, Aaron Donald's 29. Like, he's reverse age. He's like the Benjamin Buttons of the National Football League. And now the reports are, Adam Schefter, my buddy Adam Schefter, reported that it's more likely than not that he is going to return now. And so that right there is my number one acquisition in all of professional sports.
1: And I'd have to admit, I surmise also that in that your number one, there's a big gap between number one and the rest of your top five, especially if Aaron Donald comes along as well.
0: There was already a big gap between two starting corners and Miles the Freak Garrett.
1: Yes.
0: And now all of a sudden, if you get the other freak, two aliens, neither of them are human.
1: Yeah.
0: They're both not from this planet. Wherever they're from, I don't know. I'm just going to be nice to them, right? It's like, it's like Men in Black. They've come from a different planet, and you got to be nice to them. But I tell you what, if Aaron Donald comes back, dude, I mean,
1: game over, man.
0: Forget about it.
1: Yeah.
0: I'll be calling an NFC South game while I'm watching an NFC West game between them. I'll be like, oh, what a pass that was. Oh, another sack. And they're like, what game are you watching? Yeah, I'm watching the Rams.
1: Sounds you like guys, a great game.
0: Right.
1: Yeah.
0: You guys aren't watching the Rams? Oh, no. You're calling Carolina Atlanta.
1: Well, in most cases, if you win the offseason, that's not necessarily the best thing once the games start counting. But in this case, winning the offseason for the Rams might do just that indeed. Coming up next on the Stinky Truth Podcast, all across the Odyssey Radio Network, one of the highlights of the show, the question mark segment where Mark answers your questions. That's coming up next.
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7: 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We call it Question Mark, your questions for Mark. This first one, Mark, comes up from Bronco Billy, who wants to know what you think of Sean Payton getting a shiny new 5-year contract extension.
8: I love it. I love it. Like, they have got so much, the organization, and I talk about this all the time. And it resonates with me because the very first meeting, team meeting that I was ever involved in as a member of the Washington Redskins at training camp. It's our first training camp meeting. So we eat dinner. We all file in there, right? The whole crew's in there. The whole team's in there. And Joe Gibbs said there are only 10 teams in the National Football League that are actually serious about winning a championship, that have the coaching staff, that have the players, and the ownership that will spend the money to make that happen. And we happen to be one of the 10. And at that time, there was only 28 teams in the league. But you know what, Mike? It hasn't changed. The Broncos have the ownership that will spend the money. They've got a great coaching staff led by Sean Payton, great front office led by George Payton. They've got continuity, and they're rewarding that continuity. They're saying to you, Sean Payton is in control of this organization, and we just, as ownership group, we turn the reins over to him. You operate the football stuff. Let us, like, we'll spend the money. And it's exactly the way it was in Washington, when I was in Washington and Jack Kent Cook was the owner, and it was exactly the way it was here in Denver when Pat Bowlen was the owner. Pat Bowlen, I'll never forget, coming down on Mondays after a game, checking on everybody's health, and then he would always meet in Steve Antonopoulos, our head trainer, it was a partitioned office, but there was glass, and he'd always go in there with Mike, and he'd be like,

0: What do you need? Like, who do I need to sign? What do you need from me? He didn't come in and go, you know, I'm thinking about signing. No, he's like, what do you want me to do? You give me my marching orders as the owner, and I will go effectively, you know, carry out those marching orders and get signed whoever we need to get signed based on the injuries and the health of our football team.
1: Let me just play maybe a little devil's advocate here with the Sean Payton deal, because he came out and gave up the offensive play calling to Davis Webb, who was, you know, one of the most highly coveted young offensive minds during this most recent offseason, mm-hmm. whether it was interviewing for offensive coordinator positions mm-hmm. or even some head coaching positions.
0: Right.
1: So Sean Payton even came out and said, hey, maybe I've lost a little bit of my fastball when it comes to calling plays. And he's turning over his offense to Davis Webb. Well, if it goes well, Davis Webb's out of here, and we're right back to where we were before Sean Payton gave up the play calling. So does this mean that Sean takes the play calling back, or how do you see that moving? How do you see Sean Payton as a coach moving forward here over the length of these next few years?
0: I see this metamorphosis into kind of head coach, CEO, managing the coaches, you know, and taking some of that off my plate and tying everything together, kind of almost a Bill Parcells, his mentor, who he talks to every week, you know, that type of scenario, unless I got to go back to calling plays. And let me tell you, from the Davis Webb standpoint, Davis Webb will call plays as long as their offense is clicking. So don't be surprised if within the first 2 weeks it's not clicking, Sean goes, hey, man, give me the play sheet. Like, I'm taking that back over. So I wouldn't doubt that either. And the other thing you hear, and this always makes me laugh, you know, you heard it from Garrett Bowles. Like, oh, my gosh, Davis Webb, this guy's an evil genius. His play, like, he's never called a play in the National Football League, and you're going through pajama party OTAs right now, but all of a sudden he's an evil genius, right? And, like, I get it. That's what everybody says. Young offensive coordinator, as I always say, you know, when you get a young offensive coach, it's like Viagra to 80-year-old owners. I can't wait. Oh, my gosh, this guy's making me, you know? And so, anyhow, like, I just saw the same thing out of Philadelphia right now. Jordan Mailata.
1: Yep.
0: Pro Bowl left tackle. Oh, my gosh, Sean Mannion, our new play caller. The guy's an evil genius. The guy is, can we stop? Can we stop with the evil genius? Everybody in the National Football League runs the exact same schemes. Everybody runs curl flat. Everybody runs double post. Everybody runs an in with a post over the top. Everybody runs dagger. Everybody runs drive. Everybody runs, you know, whether it's F drive, Z drive, you know, Y drive. Everybody runs the same crap. We all run outside zone, inside zone. We all run gap plays, duo, counter, da da da. You're not an evil genius. It's about putting those plays, stacking those plays offensively together, and using one formation, using one motion, using one core balanced play, and how many plays can I make look exactly like that to trick the defense and have different plays. You're not an evil genius. Dude, this game was invented by PE majors. Right, I always think like a couple of guys got together, you know, and on the back of the pizza box took out some crayons and go, hey, let's invent a game, right? And football was born. You know, I always say this, man. I played 12 years in this league. I gorged myself till I was 300 pounds and then put a thin piece of plastic on my head and rammed it into other dudes with thin pieces of plastic on their head. There's no genius involved. There is zero genius. Genius and football are mutually exclusive events. You don't coach, you don't play if you're a genius. You're out there solving the world's issues. This is a game. So let's stop with the evil genius baloney and let's just call it what it is. The team that dominates the line of scrimmage and executes wins. Bottom line.
1: Love it. Love it. All right. Next question. This is from Ray, who asks, Mark, Vikings QB situation, good, bad, or ugly?
0: I think it's bad. I don't want to say ugly yet. I don't want to say ugly. I heard something from Kyler Murray that gave me some hope. So, you know, Kyler Murray is, I love Kyler. But I'm like an old, I'm a vuncular, right? I'm going to nurture you along and I'm going to tell you.
1: A vuncular?
0: Yeah, a vuncular. I'm going to nurture you along.
1: Look who's been into the dictionary lately.
0: And I'm going to tell you, yeah, but I'm going to be honest with you at the same time. I'm going to say, that's not good enough, right? That's not good enough. And they were asking Kyler what's been the toughest part of learning Kevin O'Connell's offense and, you know, all this stuff. And he goes, honestly, is I'm sharing reps. And every quarterback I know that's worth his salt is a rep hog. They don't want to give reps to anybody else. And it's not that they're trying to, like, to impede the progress or trying to, you know, keep the guy down. It's that they understand how important it is to be able to operate the offense with no hiccups. Just like you don't even have to think. You know, it's always funny. Our buddy Joel Klatt says this all the time, and I give him credit because I'll steal it. He goes, it's like going to work. You ever drive to work, Mike, and you're just driving to work, and all of a sudden you're in the parking lot, and you don't really even remember how you drove there. You're just on autopilot. It's not conscious. You don't think about it. You just do it. And to be really good, you have to know the offense to the point where it just becomes an unconscious state. You just operate in it. It's just like driving into work. And if you have to sit there and think, then the old adage is true. He who hesitates is lost. When you're sitting there trying to process, and it just has to come naturally. And how do you get to that point? You take rep after rep after rep after rep after rep. That's why I always said when I was a player, I go, we're going to line up and run outside zone. And we're going to whip your ass running outside zone. You know why? Because I've run it against every defense you can put out there, and I've run it 10,000 times, and you know it. You've defended it 200 times. And I'm better than you, and I know it. And so let's go. And that's how you have to do it. And that's where I looked at Kyler Murray and go, that's maturity, man. That's exciting.
1: All right, this one's from Juju804, who says, Mark, can you be honest? I'm skeptical of how many adjustments are actually made at halftime of an NFL game. How many are made? It's a great question.
0: It is.
1: You hear that all the time. Oh, yeah. He's really good at halftime adjustments, or they didn't make enough necessary halftime adjustments. How many adjustments are actually made?
0: So the coaches go in and look at what we've done in the first half, right? And they look at what's working. Most importantly, they look at, hey, out of this formation, we're getting this coverage. Or out of this formation, we're getting this blitz. Or out of this down and distance, we're getting this. And so what they end up doing is saying, here's how we're going to attack that. So do they put a new game plan together, new plays together? No, we're running the same stuff. They're just going, okay, if we get into this 3-by-1 formation with a cut split on the backside and we motion to empty, we're getting this adjustment. And so we know if we get this adjustment, and it's, you're always looking when it comes to game planning, always or never. Do you understand what I'm saying by always or never? If we get into this formation and we get into empty, they always check to this. So if they always check to this, we're going to gut them with this play. We're going to hit them over the top with this play. Or if they never check to this, then we're going to go do this play. And so that's the adjustment. So then they come out and they put down on a grease board on the offensive side of the meeting rooms, in the locker room, they'll put down 8 plays. Here's our first 8 plays. And it's based on what we did in the first half and the adjustments that they made. And then you go and attack those things. So adjustments, it's not necessarily adjustment. It's just how are they playing us in these certain situations, in these formations, and how can we attack those formations?
1: We got time for one more question. This is from Dahl Erickson, who asked, Mark, at this point, is Brandon Ayuk worth the trouble to potential teams?
0: I wouldn't, if I were a general manager, I wouldn't even think about bringing Brandon Ayuk on my team. Wouldn't even think about it. I don't care how talented he is. Okay, at what point is he going to be upset about where he sits on the plane. At what point is he going to be upset about you know, I played in a game and I only got two targets and I didn't have a catch? At what point is he going to stop showing up to work? At what point is he going to pout? Remember, man, for the first 3 years, he was, I mean, I don't want to call him a bust, but he wasn't a prominent player. And I always say this about guys, man, intrinsically motivated, Mike, versus extrinsically motivated. He's neither. The dude got paid and he still quit. He got paid and he still quit. And now he's begging. He called the 49ers stupid for paying him $50 million. Well, if you're calling the 49ers stupid for paying you $50 million, what in God's green earth makes you think that I'm going to pay you $50 million? I don't want to fall down that same stupid rabbit hole.
1: Okay, that'll do it. Question mark. We love your questions. Love your feedback. Keep them coming. We'll get to as many as we can every week here on the show.
0: All right. I appreciate you, buddy. For everybody involved, thank you to the Odyssey Sports Network, guys. 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We put out a ton of content, 3 or 4 podcasts a week. 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I try to answer them all. We appreciate you guys as well. For everybody involved in the Sing Truth podcast, I am Mark. He is Mike. Thank you so much for making us a part of your day.
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8: Good Saturday morning to everybody here in Las Vegas, beautiful downtown Las Vegas at Bar Canada at the D. 84 degrees on our way to 106 today, a balmy 106, and at 8 a.m. in Chicago, 67 on your way to 85. Should be terrific weather for the 305, 310 first pitch between the Dodgers and the White Sox. What a terrific series. Big step up in class for the White Sox, and they answered all the questions last night. 25 minutes from now, we're going to have the great Paul Feinbaum on. I want to discuss the Brendan Sorsby situation. Brendan Sorsby, the Cincinnati quarterback, transferred to Texas Tech this year, checked himself in for gambling addiction rehab. Turns out he made, you know, thousands and thousands of bets. During his time at both redshirting at Indiana and at Cincinnati, including bets on his own team and bets, prop bets on his own teammates, including under yards passed for by his fellow teammate quarterbacks. NCAA said lifetime ban. Sorsby and his folks, backed by, of course, the administrators at Texas Tech and the Texas Attorney General Ken Paxton, go to court in Lubbock, have a retired judge from Fort Worth come in, and he gives him a temporary injunction. And, oh, guess what? The NCAA doesn't get to go back to court to present its case till after the season's over. So as it stands right now, Sorsby's going to be playing this year for Texas Tech. There's so many layers to this story, and we'll discuss with Paul Feinbaum coming up in 20 minutes. But I do want to start with the two baseball teams, because it was good news on both the South side and the North side last night, with the White Sox and Cubs recording victories. Let's start at Guaranteed Rate with this big series against the Los Angeles Dodgers. I have to tell you, I thought Anthony Kay was great again. He got himself into all kinds of trouble in the second inning, but managed to come out with that, only trailing 2-1, and held the fort down until the bottom of the fifth, when the White Sox got to Rory Sasaki. I found it really interesting in the first inning. You could tell Sasaki did not want to throw a fastball to Benintendi. And he went 3-0, and then he had to throw one 3-0. He threw one 3-1. Benintendi hit it out. Same thing happened again in his next at-bat. But the White Sox strung together a great inning. They knocked Sasaki out of the game and eventually win 8-2. So Kay's able to record the victory. This change of sides of the rubber for Anthony Kay has been remarkable. You can remember I talked about 2 months ago, I don't know how you keep sending Anthony Kay out there every 5 days if he's going to give up 4, 5, 6 runs. I don't think you can keep him in the rotation. He was a weak link, and it was one of the reasons I hesitated to pull the trigger on the White Sox futures. But since he's changed sides of the rubber, 5 innings, no earned runs, 6 innings, 2 earned runs, 5 1/3, 1 earned run, 6 innings, 1 earned run, 5 innings, 1 earned run. He had one bad start. That's the second inning again in Philadelphia last Friday night, where they scored 5 off him, and he ends up giving up 6 earned and 4. But then again, last night, 5-2 against the Dodgers. Now, no Shohei Ohtani. He's day-to-day right now. But still, against the two-time defending world champs, Chase Meidroth had a great game. And what a terrific start to the series for the White Sox. I had to go look this morning to see what the market prices were. Now, before the season began, I went to Chris Bennett, who's the director of sports here, of Circa Sports, and head of all the trading. He's also our baseball guy, books all our baseball. And I said to him, where is the sharp action coming in on season win totals? And I'm not one that likes to use the term sharp because it implies obtuse on the other side. I rather use the term professional, but I did say to him sharp. And he said, by far, the most common sharp play this year is White Sox over 68.5 wins. So I took note of that. And then started to watch this team play. And the day that Tariq Skubal went on the disabled list, by the way, Tariq Skubal makes a quicker than expected return for the Tigers today in Cleveland, I bet the White Sox at 25-1 to win the American League Central. And then about a week and a half later, I bet them at 4-1 to make the playoffs. Today, as we sit, the White Sox to win the American League Central are now plus 290. Meaning if you bet $100, you would win 290. That's down from 25-1. That's down from 75-1 before the season began. And even a week and a half before I made that bet at 25-1, it was still 50-1. And then to make the playoffs, which I have at 4-1, they are now plus 150. By the way, the Guardians minus 185 still to win the division, even though the White Sox are a half game ahead of them right now. I think the Guardians need more bullpen arms, and we'll see what kind of moves they make. My big decision here is, when can I count the Tigers out? We'll learn more here in Skubal's next few starts if this experimental treatment he got worked on those bodies in his elbow. But if I could eliminate the Tigers and say this is a two-team race, we could, of course, already monetize that 25-1 betting the Guardians. I'd like to get to the point where the Guardians are even money to play back on them. But if we know it's a two-team race, even plus 2,500 and minus 185 can lock up a nice profit. What's the good news on this Cubs road trip? Well, there wasn't much until they finally beat Colorado on Thursday, and Craig Counsell got fired up enough to get thrown out of a game on what a horrific call. clearly what was a foul ball. But last night, and I talked about this in the Vision shows this week, I like the matchup for the Cubs Friday and Saturday in the series against San Francisco because of Assad and Brown. And then I like the Giants on Sunday with Logan Webb. But another terrific start from Javier Assad. And they have to start getting consistent starts. You have to start getting 3 or 4 good starts out of every 5-man rotation here for the Cubs to start stringing wins together again. But Assad, called up to fill in, has now given them a couple quality starts, and he was terrific last night against the Giants. Cubs win 5-1, led that game 5-0, headed into the ninth. They scored 2 in the fourth and 3 in the fifth to break that game open against Roop. And now you come back today with Ben Brown against Trevor McDonald. Cubs minus 126 today. I saw a stat last night during the broadcast. I wasn't aware of this. I know how bad they've been hitting with runners in scoring position. Cubs right-handed hitters since May 1st are hitting below 200. 197 was the stat going into last night. That's shocking. Left-handers were like 255, but 197 for the right-handed hitters. So, terrific Ben Brown. Of course, we get the win out of Cabrera. Imanaga had a good start. So, we've had one, two, three good starts in a row. Hopefully, can string together a fourth here with Ben Brown today. Cubs minus 126, that total. Now, this is a night game, 9:05 Central first pitch up in the Bay. Total 7.5 shaded to the over. For the White Sox today, they are a big dog to the Dodgers. Now, the look ahead here on the overnight, or before this game, they won Friday's game. I saw Dodgers minus 212. Here at Circa right now, Dodgers today minus 197. A big factor, of course, is Yanishubo Yamamoto, the World Series MVP, going. I think the young White Sox pitchers should sit back and watch Yamamoto pitch today. It's certainly a craft for him. You know, he hasn't been dominant this year, but still, you know, a mid-2s ERA, and he's competitive in every start. I still think the price is way too high here on the Dodgers, and you could not convince me to play them at minus $1.97. If I had to, I would lay the run and a half, but I'm more interested in the White Sox side of this coming back at plus 176. We're looking at a total right now here of 8 minus 115. Should be just a beautiful afternoon on the south side at guaranteed rate for that game. Before we leave baseball for the moment, and we'll rejoin the topic of baseball in our last segment today with best bets. Did we catch the pitching performance of Jacob Mizorowski last night in Milwaukee going up against the Phillies, who I think are a difficult lineup for right-handers? You know, they have all these left-handed bats and good left-handed bats, Schwarber and Harper. Jacob Mizorowski throws a complete game last night, a one-hitter. He is a Maddox, a complete game in under 100 pitches. It's been coined to Greg Maddox. 95 pitches, 74 strikes, and 21 balls. He's throwing 105 miles an hour, gives up only one hit, of course, no earned runs, and no walks as the Brewers take the first game of that series 6-0. It's really quite remarkable. The only hit, of course, was Kyle Schwarber last night. We saw him throw 103 in Colorado. It was too bad that, you know, the Brewers played a series out here against the A's in Summerlin in that ballpark, which is a Triple-A ballpark, and when the wind blows out, I mean, they scored 29 runs on Monday. Rockies here this weekend. I'll take my son tomorrow after his hockey game out to see Rockies and the A's. But I was a little bit sad that Mizorowski wasn't part of the rotation for the three games that Milwaukee were here. I would have altered my schedule to go watch him pitch. But how special has he been? And as good as Christopher Sanchez has been in this Cy Young race in the National League, it's incredible. Mizorowski ERA now down to 1.34, 131 strikeouts. And a whip of 0.74. That is now first in all categories. Ohtani's ERA is lower, but he isn't qualified in innings pitched, and now maybe he misses a start with this injury. But you've got Sanchez with a terrific case for Cy Young. You've got Mizorowski with a terrific case. You've got Chris Sale for the Braves, who Davis Martin outdueled during the week on the south side, making a terrific case. Maybe the guy is Paul Skenes is the one that doesn't belong in the conversation. Ohtani still has to be in the conversation. But it's a wildly spectacular race for the National League Cy Young right now at this point. Meanwhile, we are still in the midst of our NBA Finals and our NHL Finals in that rotating night. They took the night off last night with 2 days off in between games in both, to step away to have the USA open their World Cup with a spectacular 4-1 win over Paraguay at SoFi. Oh, wait, I can't call it SoFi because of FIFA rules. It's Los Angeles Stadium. How ridiculous is that? It's not Estadio Azteca. It's Mexico City Stadium. If they played at Wrigley, I guess it'd be Chicago Stadium. How ludicrous. Incredible 4-1 win. More on World Cup. But let's talk about the NBA. The San Antonio Spurs up by 29 in Game 4 at New York, having lost the first two at home, but then won Game 3 on the road at MSG to break the Knicks' 13-game winning streak and get back in the series, have a 29-point lead. A 29-point lead. And yet they're playing Wembanyama an average of 2.5 more minutes a quarter than they have the rest of the playoffs. Why, Mitch Johnson? Why? Mitch Johnson still has 12 timeouts he hasn't taken during the playoffs. During this whole comeback run of the Knicks, they don't want to call timeout. What's he saving them for? The preseason next year? Mitch Johnson has become the new Doc Rivers here with these playoff decisions. And then, you know, we can criticize the decision-making at the end of the game for the Spurs. And should they have dribbled it to the corner instead of going for a layup? Look, of course they should have because it's a contested layup. But along the way, De'Aaron Fox made how many bad plays in the second half? 7 or 8? And I found it very interesting going back and looking at all the posts from the Sacramento fans talking about this was not an uncommon thing for him during his career there. And what was frustrating was this sort of, oh, well, attitude that he has when things go wrong in these big moments. Meanwhile, an incredible tip by OG Anunoby. Brunson takes the shot early to give themselves a chance. And now the Knicks lead 3-1 going back to San Antonio tonight. That game will tip around 7:30 Central Time. Knicks are a 5-point favorite in this game. Here, what do I believe about this game? Well, from a betting perspective, I believe a couple of things. This betting the Knicks in the first quarter, 4-0 again. I think it's 9-1 in the last 10 games. It's 11-1 Knicks first to 10. They play Wembanyama most of the first quarter, so you know you're going to get him there. And the Knicks and the Spurs start fast. Lay a point in the first quarter tonight. Overall, the game is 5. I would bet the Spurs in the first quarter tonight. I don't hate the first to 10 bet as well. I think you have to lay 135 on that. But at the end of the game, I don't think this point spread is going to matter. I think either the Spurs will play well enough to cover the 5 or the Knicks win the game outright. You know, I'm not advocating betting both of those. I don't think there's an edge to that. But it's been amazing to me in these NBA playoffs how many teams in elimination games have gone fetal. I've never seen anything like it. Atlanta was down 50 at home to the Knicks in the game they got eliminated. What were the Pistons down? 28 at half against Cleveland at home. In a game 7. Cleveland in the game that they got swept, another 30-point win for the Knicks. So the teams going fetal in these elimination games has been stunning this year. Could it happen to San Antonio tonight? I don't think so. I think they're going to cover it. But if they don't, I think the Knicks went outright. I don't see San Antonio winning by 1, 2, 3, or 4 points. The Stanley Cup Finals, game 6, we head back here to Las Vegas at T-Mobile Arena tomorrow night. The Carolina Hurricanes have won the last 2 games to take a 3-2 lead. Of course, the goaltending has been the big story in this series. On the Golden Knights side, Carter Hart has become the first goaltender to allow 4 or more goals. First of all, it was in the first 4 games. No one had ever done that. Now we have the first 5 games. He's allowed 4 goals in any game. The reporter asked a very legitimate question of John Tortorella. Did you consider he'd make a goaling change in the third period? This was in Game 5 in Raleigh. And Tortorella says the stupidest question he's ever heard. Well, of course it's not the stupidest question because a lot of Knights fans were asking that question in Game 4 as well when they fell behind 3-1. And Carter Hart gave up 3 goals early. I'm not blaming Carter Hart for all of it, but sometimes your goalie has to step up and become sort of superhuman. He isn't doing that. They're giving up a lot of high-danger chances. A lot of power plays. For a team that's won a cup and is experienced and played together with a Stanley Cup winning coach, Game 3, too many men on the ice penalty. Game 4, too many men on the ice penalty. Back-to-back stupid cross-checking penalties. Neither of them gained an advantage in the course of play against Carolina that led to the third goal for Carolina. So, in Game 5. So, and then on the other side, you've got Freddie Anderson, who was their goaltender this whole playoff run. He does get hit in a collision where he gets hit in the head in Game 3. Now, remember, they were down 4-0 heading to the third period. At the end of the second period and shortly after that collision, Rob Brind'Amour takes Anderson out and puts in Brendan Busby. He has now played the rest of it. He allowed no goals in the third period of that game or the first overtime. A bad deflection off the boards ends up winning it for the Knights in Game 3. And then he's been terrific in Games 4 and 5. But Freddie Anderson did not even dress for Game 4 in Las Vegas or Game 5. But he's skating with the team. And the Carolina Hurricanes and Brind'Amour said it's not a physical problem, which leads everyone to believe it's a mental issue, and I'm not saying it's a mental breakdown, but he needed a mental break, and he's having a very hard time processing Claude Lemieux's suicide. Now, Claude Lemieux was not only his good friend, but been his agent for a very long time. So on both sides of it, very interesting. Stahl, who was 171 for Conn Smythe after game number one, is now minus 120. There's some schools of thought, you know, this is a total postseason award. It's not a finals award, but heavily weighted to the finals. Some people still in the camp that it's Mitch Marner's award, win or lose for Las Vegas. I don't believe that either, but then what are the options? Stankoven? It's a very interesting market right now. And maybe we'll have more on that in our best bet section at the end. Can't wait to talk to Paul Feinbaum next. We'll dig into this Brendan Sporsby situation as well as the state of the NCAA and Super Conference. All that is next here on Palm Saturdays, 104.3 The Score.
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6: Welcome back into Palm Saturdays here on The Score. Coming up momentarily, fingers crossed, we'll talk to the great Paul Feinbaum. I want to talk a little bit about World Cup here. We transition from the opening 2 days where we had two games, a morning and evening game, or an after early afternoon and evening game. Now getting into the full schedule where we're going to start having four games per day and a couple of very interesting matchups coming up in the next couple of days. Today at 5 o'clock from New Jersey, from MetLife, very interesting, Brazil and Morocco here. Both teams I find fascinating come in. Both teams I looked at betting before the tournament started. I have not. Brazil is sitting awfully chilly on the board, in my opinion, at 12-1 to win the World Cup. And I wonder about that. Is the knock that their stars are aging stars? I mean, I think you could take a team of players that didn't make the Brazil squad and a team of players that didn't make the France squad and probably make the final 16 with both of them. They gained Carlo Ancelotti as their head coach. We know he has won everywhere he has went at a club level, including most recently at Real Madrid. He retired from there to take this job with the Brazil national team. It's not that he's Brazilian, obviously. He's Italian. But he goes there, and they take on a Morocco squad that basically doesn't concede anything in Africa, has played in all of the continental tournaments, and has not given up more than one goal in any game. I think they're averaging giving up like 0.4 goals per game. So an interesting contrast in style. And Brazil, for being a power country, not that huge of a favorite. On the three-way line, meaning either side or the draw, Brazil minus $1.50, minus one goal plus 125 here, and the total 2.5 minus 130. I am going to play the under 2.5 in this game. That goes at 5 o'clock. Today. And then the late night game, which is at 11 o'clock Central Time, midnight. It's actually tomorrow on the East. This comes from BC Place in Vancouver, which forces, by the way, if you guys are CFL fans, the BC Lions play their first five games on the road because of World Cup. This is the other game in the America's group. USA with a dominant win. I was surprised. I'm still trying to decide, was this more about how good America was or was this how bad Paraguay was? I've never seen Paraguay play that poor defensively. They play a strict 4-4-2 because they're trying to defend. But, I mean, America was very crafty with the ball in the box, some great first touches, and ended up scoring four goals, the first of an own goal. But I think the other team in the group, Turkey, who I thought actually is probably slightly better than the American side. Maybe I'm wrong on that. But they take us on Australia, 11 o'clock Chicago time. Turkey, minus 140 on the three-way. 2.5 under minus 120. I'm going to play Turkey, minus 140 in this spot over Australia. Then we switch to Sunday. Here is a team that I did bet in the future markets, the Netherlands. The Dutch take on Japan. I believe this is the best two teams in this group. It's one of the rare times where the best two teams are meeting in the first game. Usually they try to save that for the second or the third game, but this is the way it drew. Now, this is at Jerry World at AT&T Stadium in Dallas. The Netherlands, I bet, to win the World Cup at 20-1, and I bet them to make the semifinals at plus 370. I need them to win this group, so I need them to win this game against Japan. If they draw with Japan, then they need margin in their other two games. Plus 102 on the Netherlands, plus 267 on Japan on the three-way. Total 2.5, minus 115. Severian, maybe the most interesting game of this first weekend. I'm not taking a side here, because I'm already heavily invested in the Netherlands. And then the game that follows that game goes at 3 o'clock tomorrow. And then the game that follows that at 6 o'clock Central, this was from Philadelphia, so 7 o'clock local time, Lincoln Financial. Ivory Coast and Ecuador. I bet Ecuador to advance out of this group. I think Ivory Coast will finish third. But if I'm wrong here, it's going to be that Ivory Coast wins this group. Ecuador plus 137. I love their defense. I'm going to play under 2, minus 135 here. All right, we're going to go out to the Circa Sports Illinois hotline, Circa Sports betting the way it should be, to bring in the great Paul Feinbaum. Paul, thank you for taking some time with us here on a Saturday morning.
7: Mike, it is my pleasure. I'm really excited about being on.
6: I consider you, in this part of my professional life, not casino executive, but in this part in media, you know, what I really enjoy is the interview portion of these shows, and I think you're just terrific at it. I've long looked up to Tim Russert, but this side of Tim Russert, you might be the best there is out there right now. I want to talk about Brendan Sorsby and just all the layers there are to this case. But first, I want to talk about it from your perspective about what should the Big 12 do at this point. Now, I know this executive committee of presidents, which I believe is Kansas State, Oklahoma State, and BYU met, and then all of the presidents will meet to try to give direction to Brent Yorkville, the commissioner of the Big 12, to take action here. Now, Brent Yorkville can say Sorsby suspended for Big 12 games. They can, you know, levy fines against Texas Tech. They did something similar to Baylor when the scandals under Art Briles. If, two-part question, should Yorkville and the Big 12 take action to suspend Sorsby for Big 12 games? And then the second part, if they do, does the Big 12 have a more defensible position in court in that, unlike the NCAA, which acts as this big monolithic national organization, the Big 12, in fact, is, you know, it's a voluntary collective of athletic programs.
7: I believe they should do something immediately. The one thing they should quit doing is issuing word salad, disingenuous, discombobulated statements, which they've done about four times now. Let's just say that they meet Monday and vote, we are going to suspend him from all Big 12 action. At the worst, they have taken a stand, which so far they have not. They haven't done anything. What could happen? Well, easily, much could happen. The state attorney general could very well sue them. And then, but what you do by then is you start another legal clock. Right now, the clock with the NCAA is over. This judge in Fort Worth has set a trial date for February, which is postseason. He'll already be at the NFL. Sorsby will already be at the NFL combine by then, so it's a moot issue. You start a different clock. You litigate it, and the worst thing that can possibly happen is you lose in court, but at least you gain a modicum of credibility back. Today, the Big 12 has no credibility because they haven't said anything about a dastardly situation.
6: I know the Oklahoma Attorney General has said he would support the Big 12 in a court case for their right to take action here in this. I also want to ask a question on another level here, because in my opinion, the people that are at the real root of this problem, and the problem being that Sorsby could possibly play this year and we compromise the integrity of the sport. I think you said it well. A DEFCON 1 moment that threatens the integrity of what happens on Saturday afternoons. I mean, I work for a company that runs a sports book, right? That's a gambling organization. The one thing that can threaten sports is this gambling. And if we start having fixed games, this could bring the whole thing down. But I have a real problem with Kirby Hocutt and Joey McGuire and their stance on this. Let's just listen to Joey McGuire earlier this week, confused why this is such a big deal.
8: Brendan Sorsby is recovering from an addiction. He's recovering. I've sat down with this young man multiple times, and the things that he is going through and what he's been through is serious. As a society, we've been okay with other things that happens and allowing players to play, and this has been the one thing that has united people that we're against, you know. And it's crazy because it's not murder. It's not beating somebody. So there's a lot of things that we're working through.
6: I cannot believe that if Joey McGuire was still at Cedar Hill High School and he had an athlete that was involved in this kind of situation, that he would be lobbying them for still to be playing on his high school football team. Where is Joey McGuire coming from here? Is he delusional? Is he being disingenuous here? Does he really believe this?
7: He's defending the indefensible. And you know what's interesting about this? If you go out and commit murder, you probably have a better chance of playing football as long as you're out on appeal and you're not behind bars, because and this is going to sound crazy to say, but I think you'll back me up, being connected to sports gambling. A murderer is not going to affect the outcome of a contest that's bet on by hundreds of thousands of millions of people with a lot of money changing hands. Somebody who is addicted to gambling very well could, and you can argue, you know, who has the best soul and all that some other time, but this is that last bar, and I know that people in Vegas and everywhere else are concerned about it, and that when you go out there and try to make these type of comparisons, you lose the room very quickly. He and his president and his and the AD put out a video on Thursday night. It looked like your kids trying to replicate Saturday Night Live. I mean, it was just truly embarrassing what they were attempting. And that's why something has to happen here, because I'll defer to you because I don't know that much about gambling. But a guy that is in this position, I mean, the eyes of the country are going to be suspicious of every single thing he does on the football field.
6: Well, you're absolutely right, Paul. I mean, they're up by 20 and they're laying 14 and he throws a pick six in the fourth quarter. Well, what, I mean, it's going to be called to doubt whether he had anything to do with it or not. And let's not pretend he was just betting on the Masters here, right? He was betting on his own teammates' props. And you know, everybody that's in an organization, whether you work for ESPN, you're an athlete, you're a coach, you all sign and go through all kinds of training on what's allowed and what's not allowed. It's like the Detroit Lions; they were making bets in the parking lot. Well, it was still on property, right? It was still part of it, and so they got different levels of discipline. I can't imagine going to a district court judge in Detroit and him saying, "No, the NFL can't take that kind of punitive action." Let's move on to another subject here, but it still involves Texas Tech. You know, all these ADs and the Big Ten ADs, we're not going to play Texas Tech anymore if this Sorsby plays. Well, they're not first to this party because it's already happened in softball, but for a different reason. In softball, Texas Tech went out with all this NIL money, and they bought Nigeria candidate from Stanford, and they got to the finals, got beat by Texas. That wasn't enough. So they went and they picked off all Americans, Jason Williams' daughter from Florida, the girl from Tennessee, the pitcher from UCLA, paid them all kinds of money. And all these power softball teams decided, they colluded, let's be honest, we're not going to play Texas Tech because NCAA baseball and softball, your seeding is all based upon this RPI, which is so much opponents win percentage and opponents win percentage. So Texas Tech ended up being the 11th seed, even though they're obviously one of the two or three best teams in the country. My question is, in this NIL era now in the NCAA, do there need to be salary caps?
7: Yeah, there should be. And right now, everyone in college athletics says the same thing. And if I could go back a couple of days,

0: already under enough scrutiny.
1: Paul, each week I take a question from a listener. They email me the question. We had almost a dozen come in this week, and some really great ones. I wish I could get to more of them, but I do want to get to this one. I want to preface it before I ask the listener's question. You know, you considered running for Tommy Tuberville's Senate seat. I don't know how seriously, but I mean, the mixture of athletes and coaches and sports obviously has been there. We've had, you know, we can go back to Jack Kemp and Bill Bradley, but, you know, Heath Shuler even more in recent times, and J.C. Watts and Largent and Dr. Tom in Nebraska. I thought this was a great question, and it comes from not Al from Dadeville or Tyler from Spartanburg, but this comes from Tina from Tenley Park. Paul, most people know you as one of the defining voices in college football, but sports wasn't necessarily your first intellectual passion. You studied political science, have spoken in the past about an interest in politics. You're an accomplished author, and your wife Linda has built a distinguished career in medicine. What I've always wondered is this: although sports has given you financial security and fame, have you ever felt trapped by your own success? Do you fear that you missed out on your true calling in life, and is it possible that the life that sports has given you has actually become a set of golden handcuffs?
0: It's an amazing question, and I'll tell this very quickly, but for three months last fall, I did consider running for the U.S. Senate. I was recruited by several people in Washington, including a couple of sitting U.S. senators, and part of my interest was my past. Another part of it was the current state of college athletics, but here's the reason I didn't run. And anyone who gets into politics must continually say things they don't believe. And some of the things that my handlers were telling me I had to do was just an affront to everything that I have stood for. So by the end of the odyssey, I realized that it may have been my calling at one time, but it wasn't any longer, because what the one thing I love about this industry, and I think you do too, is you can be honest. You can speak your mind without fear or favor. In politics, you can never do that. You're always being handled by someone else, and at the risk of them undoing your success if you cross them.
1: I think we have time for one more question, and I'm going to take another one from a listener, because I think it was very good. This one comes from Billy. He said, Paul, can you reflect early on in your career, how challenging was it to write anything negative about Bear Bryant or the University of Alabama?
0: Well, that was the first cross to bear I had. I covered Bryant's last two or three years, and by the way, for you young people, he was the greatest coach of all time until Nick Saban became the greatest coach of all time at the very same school. And I did cross him once or twice, and I really I feared for my life. I had death threats. That's the way the world was back then. Criticism and negativity had not come to Alabama. Now it's everywhere. To attack a coach is part and parcel of what we do, but I will never trade those early years. That was a time, and this is now 45 years ago, when these figures were mystical. They were like Greek goddesses. And today everything has changed. We still look up to if the Knicks win tonight, they'll be the toast of Broadway. But fame is very fleeting in sports and in everything else. Back then it wasn't.
1: Yeah. They always talked about, could Bear Bryant ever run for office or run for governor? Well, he couldn't get Bill Baxley elected against Shug Jordan's guy, Fob James. Paul, I have to tell you how wonderful this time was, and we really appreciate it.
0: Your understanding of Alabama politics is quite superb. Thank you. It was my pleasure.
1: Thanks, Paul. All right, when we come back, we'll wrap up the show with my best bets. It's Palm Saturdays here on 104.3 The Score.
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9: All right, let's finish strong. We're going to take you right up to 9 o'clock when, of course, it's Inside the Clubhouse with David Haw and Bruce Levine. 10 a.m. today, Dodger pitching coach and former Cub great Mark Pryor joins the show. All right, let's talk some best bets today. We're going to take the Cubs tonight. 9:05 first pitch against the Giants and Ben Braun. I'm going to take the Cubs here, first five, minus 124. Cubs first five, so they need to be leading after five. If they're tied, that bet is a refund. Great pitching matchup in Toronto today. Big series there. You had Team Canada draw with Bosnia Herzegovina in the daytime, and then Yankees Blue Jays at night. Pretty terrific in Toronto this weekend. Cam Schlittler, the leading candidate, heavy favorite for American League Cy Young, taking on Kevin Gausman. Look at Gausman's home and road splits. He's been pretty terrific at home here. I'm going to play an under here, First five innings under four in this game between Schlittler and Gausman. Our autoplay in baseball, it's those Washington Nationals over the total. We had to get off of it in San Francisco. It went 1-2, so we saved money getting off of it. That last game was a riot. The Nats blew a 9-1 lead in the eighth inning in that game, losing to the Giants. But they went over again last night after the long rain delay. Mariners at Nats, 3:05 first pitch. Castillo and Cavalli were going over 9. Just a game to watch, no bet here. Tarik Skubal returns for the Tigers against Cantillo with the Guardians. I think Skubal a little bit too heavy of a favorite here on his first start back. Remember, this is experimental. And he's back, 3 weeks earlier than the earliest estimate said he would be back. They're minus $1.55. I lean Guardians here, but no official play. And then on the White Sox game today, you know, I'm going to take this game off, and I'm going to sit back, and I'm going to watch Yanishubu Yamamoto pitch against this exciting young White Sox lineup. Minus $1.97, Dodgers plus $1.76, total 8 over, minus $1.15. I'm going to pass on the game and just take a look at Yanishubu and how he tries to navigate this White Sox lineup. Soccer bets recapping here. Norway and Netherlands to win the tournament, 30 and 20 to 1 respectively, to make the semifinals. Plus $6 on Norway, plus $3.70 on the Netherlands. We have, as I mentioned, Ecuador to get out of their group, minus -175. Also Austria to get out of their group, minus -175. And then the specific games this weekend: today, Brazil Morocco at 5 p.m. Central Time. That's under 2.5, minus -130 is our play there. Tonight at 11 o'clock Central Time, Turkey minus -140 on the three-way. And Ivory Coast, Ecuador tomorrow. That game will go at 6 p.m. Central Time from Philadelphia, under 2. Now, that's a 2 flat, minus -135. I'm a little concerned here about Ivory Coast. Ecuador needs at least a draw here to help with my get out of the group bet. Tonight in San Antonio, we're going to make a small play on the Spurs, and that's first quarter minus -1. Spurs, first quarter. So this is just a score at the end of the first quarter. Spurs minus -1. I don't have a play on the NHL for tomorrow night. It's interesting. We opened the Knights as a 112 favorite. Now Carolina taking the money here at Circa. They are now a minus -112 favorite. Look, probably a coin toss here tomorrow night, but Carolina's getting better play out of the goaltending position right now. And the loss of Wild Bill for the Golden Knights, William Karlsson, I think that's – you can't understate it. I guess you say you can't overstate it, because he's effective in all three aspects of their game. Let's not forget, we talk about the malaise of the Knights during the regular season. Connor McDavid called the battle for the Pacific Division a pillow fight, and then the Knights, you know, wins last 7 of their last 8, and then this run in the playoffs. Coincides with Karlsson coming back as well. Carter Hart and Karlsson and Tortorella and Mark Stone, right? It's a totally different look team. Well, now it looks like Karlsson will not be able to play in Game 6 or even in Game 7. For those of you that follow the WNBA, it's an interesting time. Because of this, they run this Commissioner's Cup, which is a lot like the NBA in-season tournament. Now, it was more financially impactful when the average player in the WNBA was making $90,000 than what it is now, somewhere between $600,000 and $700,000. It's just amazing. You know, they wanted to go up 5-6x in the revenue sharing. The contracts are quite amazing. But this Commissioner's Cup, so it's unbalanced. You know, they have conferences, but not really. When it comes playoff time, it's just the best 8 teams. But for the purposes of this, you play every team in your conference in this Commissioner's Cup, which takes place over like 3 weeks. And it's unbalanced because there's more teams in the West than the East, blah, blah, blah. But the top 2 teams from each conference meet in the Commissioner's Cup final. And everybody from the team that wins the Commissioner's Cup gets $30,000. Really significant when you're making 75 or 90. Everybody on the losing team gets $10,000. There's an MVP and there's a charitable aspect. But Certain teams really prioritize this. That counts towards your regular season record as well, just like the WNBA. But last year, the Fever upset the Lynx in the Commissioner's Cup final. They're right in the race again. Liberty are the best in the East right now. Fever are a game behind them. They're laying 10.5 against the Sun today. A really terrific matchup. The best team, the best two teams in the WNBA so far. Lynx and Aces, both 4-0 in the Commissioner's Cup. I would play this game over 174.5. And take a look at that outstanding rookie for the Lynx, Olivia Miles. She's 40-1 for MVP. If you want to take it, it's just a bet that Asia Wilson gets hurt. But what are the odds? Who knows? She's sixth in the vote in the odds right now. She should be second just because she's a rookie. Meanwhile, minus 2,000 for Rookie of the Year. Thanks to Paul Feinbaum and thanks to all the listeners for tuning in this week. We'll talk to you again next Saturday here on 104.3 The Score inside the clubhouse next.
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7: Yeah. 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I am David Haw, along with Bruce Levine, talking baseball 9 to 11 like we do every Saturday. Today, wondering just how legit the White Sox are and what the Cubs are up to on the West Coast. Good morning, Bruce. How are you?
8: David, come on. Two winning teams from yesterday. Don't we only go one day at a time in baseball now?
7: Well, if we are going to go one day at a time, this is a glorious day because the Cubs and the White Sox both celebrated Friday night, both winners. You had to stay up a little bit later for the Cubs, 5-1 over the Giants. And if you were at the rate, it was electric. Dodgers in town, World Series preview, Sox 8, Dodgers 2.
8: Did I hear you right? World Series preview.
7: I say that with tongue in cheek.
8: That was 1959.
7: I know it was. You remember that. The go Sox.
8: Of course, go
7: White Sox. Yeah, I think that it's said in jest. It's said with fun. It's said with a admiration for what they have accomplished, Bruce, because I don't think it's an exaggeration to wonder if we're watching on the South Side, back at it today, well, two playoff teams.
8: You know the vice president of marketing and everything else, White Sox, Brooks Boyer, is a listener of ours. And I guess who are these guys would be the marketing theme that I would use, because that's what you hear in all 28 other markets right now is who are these guys? And everybody has to pay attention to the White Sox without Murakami. Okay.
7: Without Kyle Teal.
8: Right. And with maybe some of their best pitching yet to come down the road here.
7: Maybe it'll be Hagen Smith coming up from Charlotte at some point in time. Maybe it will be Noah Schultz coming back from a knee injury at some point in time. But right now they're getting it done with guys, frankly, you just didn't expect to have to count on. And last night was another example of that, Bruce, as we saw in the 8-2 victory. Anthony Kay was stellar. Anthony Kay was a guy that you thought, you hoped he could be when you signed him. I don't think you expected him to be as consistent as he has been of late and as good as he was last night.
8: He was brutal at the beginning of the year, right? Everybody said, what a mistake they made, you know, bringing him out of the Pacific Rim, you know, a guy that had been around, been with the Cubs as well. And all of a sudden, he's as good as everybody else on the White Sox team. He's better than anybody thought. And again, you go back to what I said to you, David. Who are these guys? Don't care what other people think.
7: From Kay to Brian Hudson to Trevor Richards to Murphy. That was the pitching quartet for the White Sox last night. And you're exactly right. There's somebody taking their family to the rate on a Friday night in June and saying to his wife, or she's saying to their kids, who are these guys? And you know what? It's like, Mom, they're the first place White Sox. They're the best team in the AL Central right now, right, and the third best team in the American League. Who'd have guessed that on June 13th?
8: I can see the ads by Brooks with these guys in masks, right? Wearing masks. Who are these guys?
7: Who are these guys?
8: They're robbing us of wins when we come into Chicago. They're now what, 8-0?
7: Yes.
8: At home, 19, is it?
7: They have won 19 out of 22? Of the last 22 at right. The rate.
8: Sounded like we're making a mistake and we were
7: it's
8: talking
7: not a
8: about
7: mistake.
8: The Cubs.
7: It's not a typo.
8: Winning 20 out of
7: it's
8: 23.
7: It's unbelievable. It's the best story in baseball right now. At the rate, they are great. 19-3 in their last 22 games. And you look at the standings, and yeah, that's the White Sox in first place. And that's a full house at 35th and Shields.
8: And you'll see it the rest of the weekend.
7: It's hard to get into the ballpark at 3:30 before a night game. That was my reality yesterday. Bruce, it is fun, though, when you go to the south side and there's that kind of electricity. And there's that kind of, I think, expectation now. They're starting to build those back that you're going to see a team that's locked in. You're going to see a team that's intense. And you're going to see the team that's doing the right things at the plate and in the field.
8: Pull your horse back a little bit.
7: Okay.
8: David. All right.
7: Okay.
8: All right. 312-644-6767.
7: Who are these guys?
8: Is this sustainable?
7: Is it sustainable? And I think big picture, to include the Cubs in the conversation, which I know White Sox fans hate to do, and I'm not bringing them in for any other reason except for we are in this city, and we're blessed to have two baseball teams with passionate fan bases. But I do wonder which is more sustainable, the White Sox staying in the hunt or the Cubs staying mired in mediocrity, to borrow a White Sox term from the past. I wonder how long this will last for both the Cubs and the Sox.
8: David, the answer lies within the pitching staffs of both.
7: Okay.
8: That's where it's at.
7: Explain that.
8: The White Sox starting pitching has been better than the Cubs as of late. Okay. Is it sustainable? Is it going to go without injury? And is it something to the fact that you're playing in an inferior league in the American League with after you face the Dodgers and then
7: after you face the Dodgers
8: and then going to the Yankees,
7: it gets tougher.
8: So then it's Yankees,
7: yeah.
8: Tigers, Guardians.
7: Yes, but the Yankees on the road will be a challenge that the White Sox are a different team at home. So
8: right.
7: you do worry about that.
8: But when you get to Tigers, Guardians, are you the dominant team in your division? Okay. Are you going to hold, you know, Tigers are getting back Skubal, right? They've played much better baseball as of late. They're starting to inch back up toward mediocrity, right? They were horrendous. Now they're getting players back.
7: They're playing inching, like they should have been playing right. All year long.
8: The Guardians are always a scary team because they always pitch, okay? They don't have much offense. So it boils down to, are you going to have the best pitching in your division to be able to hold on and win? And if you're not, are you a wild card team?
7: Well, I think the answer to that would be, it's a very good question. You're going to get help in your pitching staff from the farm system with Hagen Smith at some point in time coming up. Tanner McDougal likely coming up. But I also think, Bruce, what you're suggesting is asking the question about the pitching rotation or pitching in general is the right question to ask. Will Chris Getz, then, I think you answer the question with a question. Will Chris Getz, who's having as good of a year as any executive in baseball, respond to this surge and respond to this type of a season by the deadline by adding a veteran to stabilize the rotation or a power arm in the bullpen or both?
8: Well, you have to be careful about that, David, because you're adding, that means you're subtracting.
7: You are so, in a position where you might want to, it's a fine line to walk. You're
8: right.
7: You're
8: adding guys and subtracting from
7: your farm system.
8: No, you're subtracting is you have to take somebody off out of your 26 man.
7: Well,
8: when
7: you also got to trade a prospect or two.
8: But what I'm saying is the collective of the group is what's gotten you there.
7: Well, of course. And then you don't want to diminish the contributions of the collective, if you will, of the 26 men like in the clubhouse. Like this week when they traded Derek Hill. Derek Hill had been a pretty good contributor, sneaky good in certain spots. He had hit a clutch homer. He had a clutch bunt. He could run the bases.
8: Right.
7: He was expendable.
8: Right. And some people a little shaky with that, but you have to open up for Montgomery, right? You have to open up space.
7: Yes.
8: Now, Peters has been one of the best defensive center fielders in baseball.
7: With 15 doubles already.
8: Right. But if you get a center fielder that's on the market in late July and you let Peters go, mm-hmm. how does that affect the dynamic of the group?
7: You've got to make these difficult decisions. That's all part of winning. And I think the dynamic of the group has a core, and every group have leaders. And I think these leaders are the ones who are the guys who are unlikely to leave and most likely to stay here for the long haul.
8: Peters might be a leader on the
7: team. I don't know about that. I don't know that I'm going to create a problem for myself before one exists.
8: Right. My point is...
7: Yeah, it's a good point.
8: My point is the chemistry of a team is not always enhanced by bringing someone else in from the outside.
7: That's true, unless that person from the outside can give you 12 quality starts by the end of the season August 1st.
8: I have to agree with that.
7: So you have to sacrifice something to get something. And in this case, the White Sox are in a good position to worry about
8: listen to what we're talking about.
7: Talking about a winning baseball
8: team. It's June.
7: Team.
8: Yeah.
7: It's June. But
8: it's almost halfway through the season.
7: But, Bruce, it's much better than what we were talking about last June with the White Sox or 2 Junes ago. Well, when we were lamenting, oh, my gosh, can you believe it's only June? It feels like it's already 150 games into a season.
8: The problem every week, David, is that we have to continue to ask, is this legitimate?
7: Well, we'll ask if this is legitimate all season long.
8: White Sox people believe if they get through June and they're in this position that they are for real.
7: Well, one of the big reasons people believe in the White Sox, in their legitimacy, and the fact that they think they're for real is the manager. The manager, Will Venable, has received a lot of respect for the way that he has maintained his even-keeled nature and the way that he has mixed and matched his lineup in a variety of ways. You look at the batting order, it seems to be constantly in a state of flux. He uses different people in different roles. He's getting a lot of respect. Part of that comes from his peers. Dave Roberts, one of the best in the business, in town with the Dodgers, had this to say on Friday about Will Venable.
9: Will's a little brother to me. I coached him when I was with the Padres, when he was a player. I'm very excited for what he's doing. He's the perfect guy for the South Side. And clearly the players and the organization, he and Chris and Barfield, they're all aligned. And I'm happy to see these guys winning. And Will does things the right way, unflappable, and so not surprising.
7: Bruce, you were there when he said that. Also, you were there earlier this week with another fine manager, Walt Weiss from the Braves, after they swept the Braves in 2 games, had this to say about Will Venable.
10: I have a great respect for Will. You know, I think he's a really good baseball man, sharp guy. I have a lot of respect for him and the way he conducts himself, the way he carries himself. I think not to speak for the industry, but I think pretty much the industry looks at him that way. You know, he's well respected in the game, so it's good to see him having some success.
7: The industry looks at him that way. That's saying a lot, because I think you can nod your head in agreement as you're listening to that and say, I get it, because it's easy to respect the way he approaches
8: Dave it. Dave Roberts called him unflappable. That's a high compliment coming from a manager that has won 3 World Series since 2020, has had 5 teams win over 100 games during his tenure there. I mean, there's no higher praise than Dave Roberts right now. So with all of that in mind, David, it kind of rolls into the conversation you and I were having before the show started, and that is he a fiery guy, and do the Cubs have a fiery enough guy in Craig Counsell to satisfy David Haw,
7: okay,
8: Mike Mulligan,
7: all right. You're trying to trigger
8: Bruce
7: me now,
8: Levine,
7: Bruce. All right.
8: Okay, the fan base. Do you have to be a fiery manager to be a successful one?
7: You got to be a smart manager. And smart managers know when to pick their spots. I think smart managers know when to maybe their team needs a spark, or their team needs this or that. I don't want to get off track by the Craig Council conversation, but I do want to get to that at some point in the show. What I want to do is follow up with this Will Venable real quickly, because good managers also, as you say, not only know when to turn on the emotional switch and maybe turn it off or keep it at level, they know when they maybe have made a mistake. And earlier this week, the Sox tried to manufacture runs maybe too aggressively with the safety squeeze, the obsession with the bunt in a game they ended up winning. But Bruce, Will Venable was very self-critical. Was that the way to probably best describe it?
8: I'd say that's a fair
7: So
8: word.
7: Let's go back to that. And I really think he gains respect by the way that he does welcome that kind of scrutiny, because he's the one providing it himself and understanding that he doesn't always make the right call, but he's willing to hold himself accountable.
8: Well, it goes back to being a leader. And when you feel that something wasn't executed or executed in a way that was the wrong time for it, then you step up and take responsibility. And I think that's what Will Venable does, and that is using the medium of the media to get your message out to everybody, including your players, that we call you out when you don't make the right plays. I call myself out when we don't do the right things.
7: Oh, you think
8: as
7: it's
8: well.
7: Important sometimes to send a message? Or you think it's important sometimes for a manager to demonstrate something that explains what he's thinking or feeling? You think
8: of course.
7: That's important? Okay.
8: Yeah.
7: So how about Craig Council then? What about his getting ejected that in the sixth inning the other night after they were leading 6-2?
8: Frustration.
7: Okay. Now, do you think there's a connection between the frustration that Craig Council showed in a call that was a terrible call, mm-hmm. that he showed the frustration with the losing, or with any way trying to just maybe reinforce the idea it's bothering him as much as it's bothering Cub fans and Cub players?
8: Entertaining his players.
7: Well, there's a performative aspect to being a manager.
8: No,
7: that I think
8: what I'm saying is, he picked a time to get thrown out when the team was winning 6-2.
7: Okay.
8: When was the last time his team was winning 6-2?
7: I can't remember.
8: When yeah, right. 6-2. So I believe he picked the moment to show his frustration and show that he is a human and not a machine to the team as much as he did to the fan base.
7: Conscious choice. That wasn't yeah. just a visceral reaction. That was a conscious choice.
8: No, but it also was the first time that he could show his frustration. You know,
7: I'm saying it's good.
8: But what I'm saying is, most of the time, the camera will pan Council. He'll be taking his hat off, wiping his brow, putting his hands through his hair, pacing the dugout. They don't do that when good things are happening.
7: Well, you tell me, because you're down there, that he does like to pace. And when he paces, you know, yeah. that something's going on, and maybe he doesn't feel very good about something. I don't mind what he did.
8: He's doing more than getting his steps in.
7: I liked what he did, as we talked about earlier in the week, because I think that it showed the Cub fan base. I think it showed the people around the team, maybe even his players. Maybe they didn't need to be have this reinforced, but that the sense of urgency and the frustration was as evident within him emotionally as it was with the people watching this happen. The Cubs were one of the most disappointing teams in baseball the last month.
8: I think we miss the human element when we talk about stoic managers, right? He's a stoic manager, right? That doesn't mean he's not communicating, doesn't mean his coaches aren't working, doesn't mean he doesn't have the respect of his players and the attention. He's got all of that. But when you're losing 21 out of 28 games, right?
7: Mm-hmm.
8: There's a frustration level, and you can't let it out. And it's not a part of who he is anyways. Well, but he picked this spot where he was winning 6-2 in a game that was almost over with to let his frustration.
7: Good. That's good. Do you think there was a connection between them not having the best month, having a terrible month, and where they were in that game? And you said he picked this spot.
8: I believe so.
7: I asked Ron Coomer on Friday, was their intent with Craig Council, did he think that was something he tried to do to maybe light a spark with his team? And he did not disagree with that. And he says sometimes managers have to do that. which is, I think, an acceptable premise. I don't know why people on at Marquee has to tell us that while we're watching the Cub game on a Friday night that that's such a bad idea or that's such a wrong way to look at it. It's ridiculous because it happens in baseball. We see it in every sport. And Craig Counsell is essentially just being the – he's playing a role.
8: Look, the beauty of watching baseball is, David, you and I don't have any right to tell anybody else – who watches the game and enjoys it a lot, how to interpret the game. Okay, well, we have no right to do that, right?
7: Right.
8: That's my opinion. Now, if broadcasters say you're wrong, that's just their opinion. Doesn't make them right.
7: Doesn't make them right. The Sox, we do know, are fun to watch these days. Had a lot of good times at the ballpark last night. 8-2 winners over the Dodgers. The Cubs, they get back on track, 5-1 over the Giants. Let's go to the phone lines, 312-644-6767. We've got Cole Wright from Marquee coming up at 9:30. Mark Pryor, the pitching coach for the Los Angeles Dodgers, former Cub, at 10 o'clock. And at 10:30, Brian Hudson, the fine relief pitcher for the Chicago White Sox, will join us and tell us kind of who are these guys in the Sox bullpen. Let's start the conversation with Mo is in Oak Lawn. Mo, welcome inside the clubhouse.
11: How we doing, guys?
7: Doing well, Mo.
11: I think the Sox success is going to be more sustainable than the Cubs losing. I think the Cubs have went through their little early slump. I think they're going to start getting hot here. I truly believe they're going to win probably 10 of the next of these 13 game stretch here of that quote unquote easy stretch. I think the Sox are going to just keep rolling. The young kids are playing. I think Geth's got to go get them a top frontline starter, a Freddy Peralta type of guy.
7: Whoa.
11: And I think, why not? There's going to be no baseball next year. Let's have some fun.
7: Thanks, Mo. Appreciate the phone call. Freddy Peralta on the south side, Bruce.
8: Why not?
7: They've probably got more ammunition in the minors. They definitely right. do
8: so
7: if they want to sacrifice
8: The question,
7: that,
8: David, is Serrano. Not whether they have enough to get Freddy Peralta, which they do, but is this really are you going like it's a one and done, like the caller alluded to, because of a lockout and because you can't project year to year exactly how good you're going to be? Cubs are an example of that right now.
7: Let's go back to the phone lines. Our buddy Kevin is in Palatine. Kevin, welcome inside the clubhouse.
12: Hey, good morning, guys. So, Bruce and David, question for you. If you were Tom Ricketts and you laid out, I don't know, Bruce, what did he lay out? $500 million this offseason?
8: Yes, that's correct.
12: And you look about an hour north, and you are showing, once again, you are outclassed in every way as an organization. I mean, I know Jed just got new paper, and I know Craig is untouchable and walks on water, and Carter. But I do have a – I mean, if you were him, and you look on the south side, and they're spending $120 million less, and they have a way better team, Milwaukee's way better, and I just don't believe in some of Jed's philosophy. So, Bruce, I got a question for you. I am being kind of a smart aleck. Do you think Jed and Carter were disgusted by Jacob Mizorowski last night because they both hate velocity, they hate strikeouts, they hate power? What is their philosophy? Pitch to contact. Have good. I mean, why do they hate velocity so much? What is it?
8: Well, they didn't hate velocity in the offseason when they went and got Cabrera.
7: Thanks, Kevin.
8: Right?
7: Cabrera's all about velocity.
8: Right. They didn't hate velocity when Cade Horton was coming through the system.
7: Cade could really throw it.
8: Right? So I think some of it is circumstantial. Certainly, Ben Brown has velocity, right?
7: Yeah.
8: So they believe in power arms, too. It just so happens that the periphery player pitchers that they have do not have velocity, and Javier Assad has thrown 12 shutout innings since he came back from the minor leagues.
7: Boy, has he been good.
8: And Colin Ray is a steady-as-you-go performer who's not always going to look great, but I would say, what would you say, 4 out of 6 times that he goes out there, he's going to give you performance that'll help you win a ball game. With those things in mind, not everybody has 5 power pitchers, but it's a fair question. I mean, is there Mizorowski envy from Milwaukee? I think there is Mizorowski envy all over Major League Baseball.
7: Let's take a moment here before we break, Bruce, because the Miz was at it again, making history on Friday night, and we have to acknowledge this. He threw a complete game one hitter. 95 pitches. He faced the minimum. He struck out 15. It was a 6-1, 6-0 victory over the Phillies. And this is the big one. It may have been the best game that we've ever seen, but he hit 104.5 MPH, as Pat Hughes likes to say, on the gun. 104.5 miles per hour to strike out, I believe it was Kyle Schwarber. And that was dominance.
8: Right. It wasn't better than the Kerry Wood game of 1998, okay?
7: It was not?
8: No.
7: It was not better than the 20 strikeout game?
8: No.
7: Okay.
8: No.
7: You
8: but
7: were there.
8: I mean, it's up there in the list of the greatest one hitters
7: ever.
8: It's
7: got to be top five. Yeah.
8: Great. Well, there's been some great one hitters. You know, Roger Clemens had a 17 or 18 strikeout one hitter. So did Pedro Martinez. Early Wynn had like a 14 strikeout one hitter in 1959. Harvey Haddix threw 12 innings of perfect game and then a one hitter, losing it in the 13th. So when you say, you know, is it a recency bias when you talk about
7: Mazeroski? That's a very good point.
8: You can't take away from the fact this is one of the most dominant games pitched probably in the last 50 years.
7: And it came on the one-year anniversary of his major league debut. It
8: 104.5.
7: Yeah, that's very fast. That's even faster than you drive, Bruce. And
8: not
7: I think
8: faster than I drive.
7: It's one of those things you will never forget. All right, when we come back, we're going to bring in Cole Wright for the Marquee Sports Network to talk Cubs. It's Bruce. It's David. It's Inside the Clubhouse. 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
7: 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Let's go out to the Score hotline and bring in Cole Wright from the Marquee Sports Network, who we have to thank for that highlight from last night's Cub victory, 5-1 over the San Francisco Giants. Forced everyone to stay up late and watch the Cubs, but it was worth it because finally they get a consecutive victory, back-to-back wins for the Cubs. Now, Cole, good morning. How are you?
28: I'm doing excellent, David. How are you doing? Bruce, what's the word?
7: Doing well. We're enjoying talking about a Cub victory, and Bruce and I are determined to talk about maybe a third one today. Don't know how long this winning streak will last, but Cole, how hard has it been over the last month to find ways to describe the same thing happening to the Cubs?
28: Well, it's not a streak just yet. I mean, we've all seen Major League. What did Skipper Lou Brown say? You know, you win back-to-backs, then you win a third. That's when it becomes a streak. So okay. That's what the fellas are waiting for right now, waiting for that third domino to fall. But I mean, you have to take the good with the bad. I mean, as as tough as it has been to see what they did, you know, over a 29-game stretch, they're the worst team in Major League Baseball. They were also the best team in Major League Baseball for a spurt. And when you look at the team and what they've assembled, that's what you hope they can bring to the table every single day. So I think when you go in and you prepare, you know, for wins, losses, or draws, the one thing that you keep in mind is that it's baseball. There's still over 90 games left for these dudes. And when they put things together, they are a team that can go out there and win ball games. We've seen it before. I'm sure we'll see it plenty more times again. It's just the health of that pitching staff that, you know, Bruce and I, we've talked about it a million times on Cubs Live. It's when you don't have your horses healthy, it's tough for a team to go out there and run.
4: Well, yesterday, you and I and Lance Przewalski talked in pregame on Marquee about the sluggers have to slug and Bregman has to slug and certainly Suzuki has to. And we're starting to see some signs from Suzuki. Bregman, a little bit of power as of late as well. Do you believe, Cole, that collectively, as cold as they have been, that a team can actually get hot collectively?
28: Absolutely. You know, Cliff and I, one day we were up in the suite and we were talking with Billy Williams, sweet swinging. I mean, 40 home runs as a Cubs lefty. We haven't seen that since. But he said the one thing that you want to see with the squad is you want to see guys get hot in clusters. He said you don't necessarily want every guy going hot at once. And then in turn, he also said you don't want every guy going cold at once. So that's what we've seen here over the last handful of ball games, except for the last two. But when you do have guys in pockets going warm and then guys start to heat up, I think collectively that's better than everyone being good at the same time, because then everyone more than likely is going to cool off around the same time. So you want these guys heating up. When they come to the tail end, you have other guys heating up. And I know it sounds like, you know, it just might be cyclical and be something that you see over a 162-game schedule, but that's really what you want. We would say, yeah, the pair of doubles yesterday, loud contact. You want to see a change in approach. You want to see him going up there being aggressive, maybe not necessarily swinging at every first pitch, but you want to see him ready to swing at every first pitch as opposed to going up there, taking first pitch right down the pipe and then having, you know, an undisciplined swing on his second swing. Then he's down 0-2. And even if the swing is disciplined, he's still down 0-2. And who wants to hit down 0-2 in a pitcher's count? No, nobody. It's always an uncomfortable at-bat, especially this day and age. And you want to see Alex Bregman, Seiya Suzuki, Dansby Swanson get themselves out of pitcher's counts. Eliminate and minimize those uncomfortable at-bats and those out pitches. They're the way to stay away from sweepers middle away and, you know, I'm in the other batter's box, don't get the two-strike counts. And I know that sounds a lot easier said than done, but these dudes are professionals,
4: man. It is.
28: Man.
4: It is easier said than done.
28: That's true, but they know what the assignment is, and they know.
4: There's another thing there, and that is there's another team trying to prevent you from doing that.
28: Absolutely, but I feel like when you step in there with the ironclad plan of attack, which we've seen these dudes, and they've had a different plan of attack when they were winning all these ball games. They can just get back to that, and like we both said, easier said than done. I mean, we're sitting there, we wear makeup on TV, we wear suits, and try to look spiffy every day. So we're not out there in the dirt with spikes on, you know, with calluses on our hands. So we'll see.
8: You do look spiffy every day, Cole Wright. He's joining us here from the Marquee Sports Network on Inside the Clubhouse, Chicago Sports Radio 104.3 The Score. What are we to make of Javier Assad? Do we, as Cub fans, do they look at that and say, wow, this is great that he's been here and the last two outings have been outstanding? Or do you say, boy, those last two outings were outstanding. Where has he been all season long? What do you make of what he has been?
28: I think it's a blend of both. And I don't know about you guys, but I'm a Javier Assad fan. I know Lance and I, yesterday on the show, we did a segment. You know, we made mention of FIP, you know, fielding independent pitching. And the numbers suggest that Javier Assad should not be as good as he is. But he's continued to buck the trend and disprove these numbers time and time again. You know, I asked Lance, I said, does some of the packaging go into these numbers? And he said no, but it just still makes me wonder, like, if Javier Assad, even if he had the exact same arsenal, but he walked in the room and just filled it up, if he was 6'4", with a size 28 waist, if he was built like Jason Hayward, would the numbers and, you know, would the thought

0: back to question for you on the Cubs slugging. We laid out yesterday a chart about Bregman. He's got 13 home runs in his last 585 at-bats going back to last year. Is he a home run hitter? Is he going to slug? And can he help you if he's not?
1: I don't necessarily think that Alex Bregman is a home run hitter. I think he's a good hitter who can run into home runs. And I feel like, you know, I'm of the belief that home runs are byproducts of good swings. I feel like, you know, what, even when it starts from a younger age, if you go up there swinging and looking for home runs, maybe you'll hit them. But I feel like your numbers will lack in other areas. And I feel like Alex Bregman, even though his numbers are lacking in a whole bunch of areas, you look at numbers, batting average, runners in scoring position, it's nowhere near where he wants it to be. But the ownership and accountability that we've seen him take has been unbelievable. For him to go out there and say, I've been god-awful, I need to be better, especially with runners in scoring position, it's almost a breath of fresh air. You don't hear that a whole bunch from superstars when they're in the process of failing, because baseball is a sport where failure sometimes is applauded.
0: He's not offering to give any money back.
1: No, he's not. No one asked him to do that. However, when you look at what he can do when he's good and at his best, he can run into one. He can get you out of there. But it is predicated on his swing being on time, like he said. The mechanics cannot be disjointed. And I think that a good swing from Alex Bregman, they're not only going to produce home runs. They'll produce doubles. They'll produce RBIs. And they'll produce a lot of happy Cubs fans.
2: Cole, before we let you go, really appreciate your time. I just wanted to know what you have made and what you think of, you see every game, Craig Counsell's demeanor over the last month or so, or the last week. He gets ejected. We made a lot of it. And just the way that he has handled this frustration, the ups of the 10-game winning streaks and then the downs of having been the worst team in baseball over the last month or so. How would you describe Craig Counsell's approach?
1: I would describe Craig Counsell and his approach as a quality that I wish that I possessed. when I see Craig, you know, win, lose, or draw, his demeanor and how he's able to compartmentalize and really just let everybody know that this is 162 games. Now, I would assume if it would continue like that and there's only 25 games left and there's no light at the end of the tunnel, then maybe the demeanor would change just a little bit. But I feel like it's almost like as if he was built to be a manager. It's like he has that catcher's mindset, that PGA Tour pro mindset, that guy's like, okay, something went wrong, it's all right, we have to keep things moving. We have to move along to the next hole. Like, how can we be at our best today? Like, when you can have that short memory and you can, you know, embed that in your players and in your clubhouse, I feel like that goes a long way. But there comes a line of demarcation, though. You can think like that up to a certain point, and then it's, okay, well, the season's over with. We're mathematically eliminated. I'm not saying that's the case right now for the boys, because there's still tons of ball games left, like we said, 90-plus. So Craig's demeanor and how we see him every day is how I wish I could be as I'm headed to the golf course right now, as I'm probably going to stand over multiple three-foot putts and miss. But hopefully that's not the case today.
2: Don't get yourself ejected from the course.
0: Hope you break 80, and I know it's only 9 holes.
1: Yeah, okay, Bruce.
2: Thanks, Cole.
1: Hey, my pleasure, guys.
2: Keep up the good work. Cole Wright from the Marquee Sports Network joining us here on Inside the Clubhouse.
0: When he gets the shot through the clown's nose into the... Is that a hole in one or not?
2: No, it's not. That doesn't count. No, it doesn't. When we come back, I want to ask you about somebody on the Cubs who was a source of a trade rumor this week and a report, and just exactly where he might be headed and where he is right now on Inside the Clubhouse, Chicago Sports Radio, 104.3 The Score.
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17: 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Suzuki drives one in the air. Deep left field. It's got a chance. 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
19: Welcome back. That was Seiya Suzuki hitting a grand slam against the Rockies. Thank you to The Score and Pat Hughes for that highlight. Bruce, that was the same day that Ken Rosenthal from The Athletic, the lead baseball writer, highly respected Fox contributor as well, floated an idea. It was a headline to his National Notes column about the Cubs considering trading Seiya Suzuki or getting him to waive his no-trade clause because of the interest in him and also because there could be the possibility he would do so, because when you do that and you go to a new team, as you enter free agency, which he's approaching, you cannot receive a qualifying offer from a new team that you are traded to, which would broaden and open the marketplace wider for, say, Suzuki in free agency. What did you think of that report?
20: Well, I thought it's never going to happen because of two reasons, David. Number one, you're right, Rosenthal is highly respected, who usually works with a premise given to him by an official with a different team. But this one doesn't make sense, David, because of the fact that if Suzuki is a top offensive player like he was last year, the first 3 months of the season for the Cubs, you wouldn't be trading him unless you're out of the playoff picture.
19: That would be a concession trade. Yes. Right. You would be conceding you were done contending this year. Unless you believe you just need a shakeup so badly, you're going to be able to persuade Seiya Suzuki to approve a trade or to waive his no movement clause because you need to shake things up.
20: Shake things up for a veteran team is not a good premise. You can't make guys be better when there are already guys in left field, in center field, in right field, at third base, at shortstop, at second base, that are all under long-term, huge money contracts.
19: They're set.
20: They're set. Good or bad, they're set. But when they're not doing well, there's no shaking up.
19: But
20: right?
19: Yes, there's no shaking up. But it goes back to me. I looked at it this way. Where's this coming from? Because I know how this works. We both do. When you're talking about potentially trading a player with a no-trade clause, either it's being told to somebody from an agent or an executive. It's not just a figment of somebody's imagination. They're saying, this is a great idea.
20: Look, David, it's pie in the sky because he hasn't been good till now. This last week, he's starting to pick it up, right?
19: He's getting hot.
20: Right, yeah. But if you go back to last year, the last 3 months of the year until the playoffs when he got hot again, he was bad. You know, he was as bad as PCA was. He was as bad as the whole offense. The whole offense collectively was really bad last year, the last 3 months. They basically held on to what they did earlier this year and had a big lead with a record that kept them afloat. But if you remember, at one time, they were 5 games ahead of Milwaukee. They ended up 5 games behind them in the standings.
19: So nothing to see here?
20: I don't think so. It's just conversation right now. Again, they're going to need Suzuki to be that man for an order for them to have any type of playoff run.
19: We will revisit the Cubs. We'll get back to Cubs talk after we talk to our next guest, the Los Angeles Dodgers pitching coach and former Cub, Mark Pryor. Joins us next on Inside the Clubhouse, Chicago Sports Radio, 104.3 The Score.
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23: First, Lopez, and that is a pop up. Reggiano. And they are rocking Wrigley Field. The Cubs have gone ahead in this series, 2-1, on a masterpiece from the young Mark Pryor, a two-hitter against the Braves.
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19: Welcome back. 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Those were the days. That was a highlight from 2003. Mark Pryor threw a two-hitter in the NLDS against the Atlanta Braves for the Chicago Cubs. And he joins us now on the Score Hotline, the Los Angeles Dodgers pitching coach with us this morning. Good morning, Mark. How are you?
24: I'm doing well. How about you guys?
19: We're doing well. Thank you so much for joining us. Really appreciate your time. Just curious, when you hear a highlight like that, when you reminisce about that moment in time, that season as a Cub, what goes through your head?
24: I guess a lot. It's a lot of positive memories. That was probably, one of events in my baseball career as a player. I remember still to this day just how loud that place was in the ninth inning, and the fans on their feet cheering and being able to, get that pop up. I think I struck out Javi Lopez on a crazy breaking ball that went to the backstop, and then you're like, oh man, now we got a guy in first, and anything could happen. But when that ball went up in the air, it was just it was just such joy, and it was such a fun team to play for, and just so many good memories. But that was probably the loudest and most, probably the one of the few times where I, from a good perspective, like where my concentration got broken because of all the cheering that was going, for us. And, I really had to kind of like bear down there in the ninth inning, because that place was rocking for sure. It was a blast.
20: Mark, you had such a great but short career as a pitcher, and now a great career as one of the top pitching coaches on a team that's now won 3 World Series in the last 6 years. From the perspective of your career and now you being a top guy to analyze and help pitchers get better, is there anything that you would have gone back to in your career that you know now that might have helped you? We know the collision on the bases and the hop line drive contributed to your injuries and to your career ending shortly. But was there anything else that you know now that would have helped you back then?
24: Yeah, I mean, I think we know, I think as an industry, we know a lot more now over these last 20 years. You know, whether it's, you know, different training styles, using, you know, using some of the technology to, you know, adjust your pitches, refine your pitch arsenal, stuff like that, too, where I think it would, you know, it makes it easier for guys to adapt on the fly and do it in quicker, kind of do it in a more efficient time period. So I do think there's a lot more readily available to help players do that, as well as analyze, like, all right, you know, hey, where am I, what's going on here? Where do I need to refine my delivery? Where do I need to adjust with, you know, my pitches? You know, I mean, I look back on it, you know, you see guys like Yamamoto, you know, Shohei, some of our guys, even Blake Snell. You know, the amount of pitches they have, like the depth of their arsenal is insane. And you're not talking about, oh, they got four like mediocre pitches and they know how to use them kind of guy. I mean, these are like elite guys with elite pitches just in a vacuum. So, you know, being able to, you know, I think hopefully broaden my arsenal back then probably would have helped. You know, like I struggled to throw a changeup, and obviously now we understand, you know, the difference between a pronator and a supinator. And so there's a lot of things that I think that you just didn't have at your disposal. But on the flip side, like that's where also guys like learned how to find ways to just get outs and learn how to pitch with what they had and give hitters different looks within, you know, within the confines of what they knew at the time. You know, I was a pretty much a two-pitch pitcher, but I understood the value of controlling my fastball and moving it around. I understood the value of adding and subtracting to my breaking ball and trying to change shapes with it without even knowing what I was doing at the time. I just kind of was like, you know, hey, let me move here on the seam a little bit. Let me pull back a little bit, you know, because at the end, at the heart and the foundation, it's like, you know, it's just like pitcher versus hitter and it's all timing. And they can't cover every pitch, just like a pitcher can't throw every pitch. So you're just trying to play the chess game with them. But I do think, like, there would have been some more, you know, there's some things that are more readily available with the technology and the understanding of how the body moves that we just, you know, we just didn't have it 25 years ago, you know?
20: Yeah, but we do know that nobody throws 120 pitches every start, and the manager and the coaches come out a little bit more often than they used to. I'm not trying to build in any excuses for you, Mark, but in a different era, it might have been a different result. That's something we'll never know about, right?
24: Yeah, I mean, you know, I wanted the ball. Like every pitcher who, you know, goes out there and you want the ball. I mean, look at Mizorowski last night and what he did. And you can do it in under 100 pitches. I mean, it helps when you're throwing 102 to 104, but, you know, it's doable. But, you know, I look back on it and, I've said this and I've been on record, like I wouldn't have changed anything. I mean, what we had going that year, even those, you know, this 04 and 05, and I know we came up short at times, like what we had going was special. Like you want to be a part of it. You want to be in the middle of it. And you know, again, it's a different era. The bullpens weren't as weaponized as they are now. The roster constructions were way different. So that was your job. And I would never change anything. I had no problem going out there. And I felt very comfortable in that 100, 120, because I was also a guy who would throw 40, 45 pitches in the first two innings because, you know, I didn't appreciate the importance of being efficient early in games. You know, sometimes I probably let myself go for strikeouts when I could have just got quick outs. I understand that, and I actually have better perspective for that as a pitching coach. Like, I do understand the, you know, outs, all outs are not necessarily equal, but they're very important. So whether you do it in one pitch or you do it in six pitches with a punch out, sometimes that one pitch out can be more impactful down the line than the punch out.
10: Talking with Los Angeles Dodgers pitching coach Mark Pryor, the former Cub here, I'm inside the clubhouse, Chicago Sports Radio 104.3, The Score. So you look at the Miz masterpiece from last night, and certainly that's everybody around baseball is talking about this morning. And you're against the Sox, whose ace this year is Davis Martin, who does it a much different way. He's kind of embraced being more pitcher than thrower, and he really works the zone well, and he's a thinking man's pitcher, Mark. And in your role, how difficult is now with the emphasis on velocity, with looking at balancing that with just wanting to get those outs and being the guy that is maybe a step ahead on the mound like Davis Martin has done so well? It's got to be a challenge, I think, from your point of view to kind of respect both approaches, especially with the emphasis on velocity.
24: Yeah, I mean, velocity is obviously a huge part of our game. You know, power, just like general, like, you know, whatever that position is, power is a big part of the game. You know, hitters, pitchers, you know, even field. I mean, you don't look around and look at too many, light, position players out there. I mean, every guy that comes to the plate, you know, I marvel. I'm just like, man, these guys are just, you know, they're put together, whether they're, 5'8" or they're 6'5", they're really put together. So it's definitely just it's a strong game right now. At the heart of it, it's still pitching. And I think as the game has evolved, whether the strike zone with ABS has maybe gotten a little tighter, these guys' abilities to understand what pitch movements are coming at them, how to attack them as hitters, you know, certain the chase rates, the miss rates. Like, so the game has evolved dramatically in the last 8 years. From an offensive standpoint, but and the pitching has too as well, because everybody's stuff has just been elevated. You know, we're talking now mid-90s plus as average fastballs. You got the breaking balls, and then splits are coming around a lot more. So it's still a game where you have to be able to command or control your stuff. And I think, you know, you go into plays last night. I mean, this is a team that's young. They're hungry. A lot of college guys, too, in there. Like, they have for a young team and a young offense, they have a very good understanding of who they are and what they can do at the plate. You know, they can fight off pitches. They can work walks. They know how to slug in the right moments. But then they put the ball in play. And those, you know, when those offensive identities come together, like the White Sox are doing right now, the Brewers have done it in the past, and when it clicks, and for like say the Blue Jays last year, the importance of being able to give hitters different looks, to give them different pitches in the strike zone, because at the heart of pitching in the big leagues, at this level, where it, you know, the big jump right now from the minor leagues is you still have to be able to get guys out in zone. You know, it doesn't necessarily mean have to be swing and miss all the time in zone, but you got to be able to put the guy in the air, you know, in a pop up or put him on the ground preferably, and that comes with just being able to control your stuff. And so, again, like, velocity is great, Mizrowski is great, but he's got, you know, weapons too. Like, he can change speeds and he can do some things, but he just does it at a higher velocity. And then you get guys who are, you know, still move the ball around in what we would call a pedestrian, very kind of just average velocity and profiles, but they know what they're doing. They know how to change speeds. They know how to get hitters' eyes in one direction and then go in the other direction. They know how to keep them looking up when they want to go down. And so, you know, a guy like tonight for us, or this afternoon in Yamamoto, like, he's going to give you different looks on both sides of the plates with different pitches, and he's going to bring things from ball to strikes and strikes to balls. And, you know, that's what makes these guys elite and special. At the heart of it, the game hasn't changed. You got to be able to control your stuff in the strike zone, and you got to be able to change speeds effectively.
20: David, 23 years ago, Mitch Rosen, our boss right now, was our boss over at 1000. And he said, do you think you could get Kerry Wood and Mark Pryor to do a radio show? And I said, you know, I think they'd both be willing if they would do it every other week. And Mark, that was the beginning of your media career. And look, you didn't do anything with it. Like, you just went into coaching instead. So it was a lot of fun back then. I have one more question to you about Ohtani. What are the major challenges for you as a pitching coach, for him as a hitter and a pitcher, within the middle in the four days that he's not starting, to be a DH and then also get the work in that all starting pitchers do between those starts? How much the workload must be astronomical.
24: Yeah, it's been interesting to watch. I mean, clearly he's pitching every seventh day, so he does get those 6 days in between. So that does add, you know, some rest days. And we look at it as an organization. We do look at the schedule a lot and try to figure out, you know, okay, where can we build in, you know, where are our off days? Where can we build in, you know, kind of just a normal rest period as well? And so that's kind of where we've settled in on some Wednesdays this first half of the season, because we've had a lot of Thursday off days just kind of in on our schedule. But it is unique, and fortunately for him, he's very disciplined. He's very efficient in his time and his work. And he kind of just, once he starts his day, he kind of moves through, you know, from his prep work inside with the trainers and the strength staff, throwing, and then he kind of goes into his hitting routine, and then he's ready for the game. But yeah, I mean, it's crazy just to watch, you know, the night before a game, and he's running and he's got a triple, or he's stealing a bag, and every time you're just kind of like, oh gosh, this guy, like, you know, you know, most pitchers are trying to rest before, and this guy's out there playing a game, you know, like, it's like he's in high school again, and it's remarkable. And he shows up the next day, and he'll give you six, seven innings, and he's throwing in the mid to upper 90s. It's remarkable, but he does, because I think he's so efficient with his time, he doesn't waste a lot of energy throughout the day. And you guys are at the ballpark. You see guys, they'll hit between 1 and 2, and then they're kind of like hanging out for an hour and a half, not doing much, and then they come out and take some ground balls, and they hit again. Like, that show doesn't work like that. It's like, once he gets there, you know, he starts his day, and it's about a 2.5-hour routine or 2-hour routine from getting everything done to the game time. And I think that's where he has found it, where he's able to recover on the margins a lot more, is just not trying to waste energy doing things that aren't preparing him to play that day.
10: Mark, before we let you go, really interested in your approach to being a pitching coach for somebody who had such immense natural ability. I found it fascinating to read, and doing some little research, one of your former pitchers, Pat Venditti, who had a recent post, and he was praising you for your approach and how just direct and frank and honest it was. And he called his exit interview with you the most hurtful and valuable exit interview he'd ever received in terms of advice. What is your approach, and how have you come around to being maybe as direct as this suggests that you are consistently?
24: Yeah, I mean, I hopefully I have some softness to it at times, but... You know, I think that just kind of came over my playing career, and it was something, you know, Dusty was always frank. Honestly, my first manager, Don Baylor, you know, he was very honest with me.
20: He hated pitchers, by the way.
24: You know, my college coach, and I think I played under a lot of very direct, honest coaches or managers and coaches. And I remember I was in AAA Louisville my last year, where I was, you know, kind of limping into the end. And, you know, I played for Jim Riggleman. And I just remember sitting on the bench and talking to him for an hour, hour and a half, just talking shop. And, you know, he had talked about that, you know, just, you know, you have to, you know, tell the player. Sometimes they don't want to hear it, or they might not like it in the moment. But at the end of the day, when they have perspective, or they take a moment to think about it, like, players, you know, they want the truth. Like, at the heart of it, and I look back at my career, I wanted the truth. Like, you want to be told. You might not like it, you know, you might feel uncomfortable, but at the end of the day, it does force you to reflect on who you are as a player and as a person. And nobody wants to have things sugarcoated, because then there's ambiguity, and they're unclear of, like, well, what do I need to work on? And so I think that's kind of where I started with it. I'm very upfront with guys at the beginning of spring training when they get with us at the organization. Like, we try to be very frank. We don't want to, like, you know, try to fool anybody. Like, we say, hey, this is what we think. But at the heart of it, it's all just a partnership. It's all, like, you know, it's a team effort. Like, it's never like do this or don't do this. It's always like, how can we do this together? How can we support as coaches and staff? How do we support you? We're going to give you what we think based on the information we have and what we're seeing. And then ultimately it's up to the player to make a decision on which direction they want to go. But, you know, I feel like it's important to be honest, compassionate, but be honest with guys on what we're seeing. Because I think at the end, you're trying to help them and trying to impact their career positively. And sometimes you have to, you know, you have to look in the mirror, both sides. And that goes both ways. I tell guys, be honest. If you don't like something, tell me. Or if you think I'm wrong, tell me. Like, I have, you know, my whole thing getting into coaching was trying to do what players did for me, you know, the John Liebers and Woody, you know, Girardi is like, guys helped, you know, helped me in my career, and I'm just trying to pass that along and try to leave the game in a good spot as it was when I started.
20: You know what? I just got a text from Mitch Rosen who said, tell Mark that the radio career is still there if he changes his mind. So you have that to fall back on. Mark, it's been a real pleasure and an education to talk to you for the last 20 minutes. Thanks so much for doing it. All the best. We'll see you out at the ballpark, okay?
10: Thanks so much, Mark.
24: I appreciate it. Thanks, guys.
10: Mark Pryor, pitching coach for the Los Angeles Dodgers, and just a real good guy, former Cub, and he reminisced a little bit about that time here in Chicago. It's always cool, I think, from a Cub fan perspective, to see him, first of all, have the success he's had with the Dodgers, but coming back in Chicago, and always been pretty generous with his time.
20: That radio show was huge at that time. Every other week, it was Pryor or Wood having sensational years, taking the Cubs to the playoffs. It was a magical time at that point.
10: The 1-2 punch, the tandem that suggested so much hope at the time, and both guys just unfortunately ran into injury issues, and both guys fell
20: 120
10: short.
20: Pitches on average.
10: Different era. You know, it's something to hear him talk about how different that era was, and how you know, he's managing it now at an organization that takes a lot of pride in being ahead of the curve.
20: There's a lot of pressure there to, you know, deal with these guys who are making $70 million a year, $40 million a year.
10: When the starting rotation is 10 men deep.
20: Right. Well,
10: your bar is up here.
20: You have that advantage, but you also have to make sure that when those guys are hurt, and a lot of them are, that the guys that come up are fortifying the team enough to get by until you get to that point where you've won 95 to 100 games and you get into the real season for the Dodgers, which is World Series season.
10: Tucked into that interview, though, and it was enjoyable to do with Mark Pryor looking back and also what he's facing with the Dodgers now, he was really complimentary of the White Sox approach and also the White Sox having a bunch of guys that are not to be underestimated, and I think that you heard the respect in his voice of that offensive lineup that they're putting out there every day.
20: Talking about the White Sox and names that people didn't know until now, that's our next guest.
10: Brian Hudson, the fine relief pitcher for the Sox, will join us next inside the clubhouse. 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
33: One pitch. Popped up, foul territory. 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And just runs out of room.
34: Did he make the catch?
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1: is going to come together and have a conversation.
34: And I think Dave Roberts says, you know what? 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Ball game! That's going to do it. As the White Sox win the opener, that's now eight straight at home for the first time since August of 2020.
4: Eight straight at home for the Chicago White Sox. Welcome back.

0: back inside the clubhouse, Chicago Sports Radio 104.3 The Score. Thank you to CHSN for the highlight from last night's White Sox victory over the Dodgers. Their eighth straight, their 19th in their last 22 at home. All at the rate, Bruce, it is so much fun to hear Steve Stone having so much fun.
1: All they do is beat first place teams.
0: That's all they do.
1: 3-0 against Dodgers and Atlanta, right?
0: They're measuring up. They are playing the best, and they have beaten them so far. Last three games have been very good baseball. When you beat Chris Sale 2-1 with Davis Martin on the mound, you're doing something right. Then they come in, and last night the Dodgers come to town. No Ohtani, but doesn't matter. The Dodgers still have a deep and dangerous lineup. They take care of business. So you like to see what the Sox are doing.
1: We're expected to hear from Brian Hudson of the White Sox in our last half hour here. In the meantime, 312-644-6767. Is Will Venable, are Will Venable and Chris Getz, with almost a half of the season done, your executive and manager of the year?
0: It's early. It's very early. I think
1: not too early.
0: Those are fair questions. I think we're getting a little ahead of ourselves. I think you can just celebrate the fact that you have an operation that looks like it's headed in the right direction. You have a rebuild that feels very sturdy, and you have a bunch of guys in the clubhouse with 12 rookies making their major league debuts this year that have an infectious enthusiasm and a camaraderie that matters. And you have a bunch of guys who are doing the little things well in a way that they haven't done on the South Side for too long.
1: The most important thing for the White Sox for me has been the evolution of their bullpen, okay? Where they're not just good, they're extraordinarily competent to get outs every night.
0: That's been the biggest thing for you?
1: Yeah.
0: You think that's the biggest reason for the Sox success?
1: I don't think there's... To me, there's no question.
0: No, I think there's question.
1: No,
0: I
1: mean, there's
0: it's,
1: none.
0: It's a good argument when you have a team that's good.
1: Because
0: but the bullpen,
1: this was a team that lost more one-run games than anybody in baseball.
0: Bruce, you've got offense from guys you never expected to get offense
1: from.
0: How
1: do you lose one-run games at that level?
0: Okay, fair enough. By blowing leads.
1: Right.
0: And
1: by not having a competent
0: Sir Anthony
1: bullpen.
0: Dominguez, definitely good. Grant Taylor, lights out. Could be an all-star. Brian Hudson has been a revelation. I get what you're saying, and I don't want to sound like they definitely deserve
1: it's
0: as
1: not,
0: much credit as you're giving them.
1: It's not sexy. It's not. It doesn't get. You never get a headline. White Sox win because of their bullpen.
0: Well, but don't forget
1: Taylor stops Braves for two innings as White Sox win their seventh in a row at home.
0: But this is a team that loves to slug, as Will Venable said the other night, in the 80s night. They love to slug.
1: No team wins without a great bullpen. And the White Sox bullpen has been outstanding.
0: You know, they all also have gotten some really unexpected contributions from guys, as you mentioned earlier, guys like Tristan Peters. You've got Jacob Gonzalez, who we heard the highlight from made the final out catching the ball. He's played much better at first base, pressed into action in Murakami's absence. This is somebody that was playing, killing it in AAA at shortstop, one of several shortstops in the system who are being converted into different positions. Sam Antonacci, left field. Goodness sakes, the player development victories that they have been able to celebrate so far this season, to me, is related to the bullpen, but just as big of a part of all the success that they're enjoying.
1: 12 players have made their major league debut.
0: Yeah.
1: I mean, and we're not halfway through. So I think it's not just saying 12 guys have made their debut and it's a bad team, right? It's 12 players have made their debut and they've all seemed to have contributed right away. I mean, you've had pitchers come and go and go back to the minor leagues. I think we have to stay away from the hyperbole of saying this is a playoff team. This is a 90-win team.
0: I haven't said that either.
1: No. But
0: not yet.
1: But you that's not taking away from the excitement of a team that lost 100 games last year.
0: It's historic what happened the other night with Braden Montgomery being called up from Charlotte and in his major league debut having the walk-off home run. He was only the fifth player in major league history to do that. The list included Miguel Cabrera. It is a long list. It is a distinguished, or not a long list, but it is a distinguished one. Braden Montgomery and Colson Montgomery played together in the lineup last night for the first time. They're going to be there for a while, Bruce. Of all of the players they have brought up, do you think that the last one, the most recent to make his debut, the 12th White Sox rookie to do that this year, Braden Montgomery, is the most impressive and has the highest ceiling?
1: Don't know yet.
0: That, you can't say that. Take a guess.
1: I don't guess. I watch, and then I give you my opinion.
0: Is it exaggeration? Is it a hyperbole, as you say, to suggest that he does have the highest ceiling then of all the players because of the tools?
1: All the players that the White Sox have?
0: Right now. Right now. When you look at their lineup.
1: Murakami has it.
0: Okay. Murakami's going to be a bigger star in Major League Baseball than Braden Montgomery?
1: Yeah.
0: What a great conversation to have.
1: It is.
0: What a good debate.
1: Talk about great, using the term great.
0: The White Sox potentially right now, when Murakami comes back on the roster, I know he's injured, have three players with the potential to be great. Maybe four. I forgot Kyle Teal there in my head.
1: Hyperbole. Remember that word.
0: So you think that's an exaggeration. But Braden Montgomery, great. Great future. Murakami, great. You just said it. Colson Montgomery, boy. If you can hit 40 homers as a shortstop in Major League Baseball, that's great. And then Kyle Teal, who coming into the season before the injury in the WBC was considered maybe be one of the best players on this team.
1: I'm from Missouri.
0: I know. You got to show me before you tell me.
1: They have talent, right?
0: Yeah.
1: So let's talk about the trade that most people consider to be a white flag trade for the future, maybe becoming the best trade in White Sox and possibly baseball history by talking about the Crochet trade.
0: Now who's exaggerating?
1: No, I'm just trying to get through the last 20 minutes of the show.
0: No, we're going to do that.
1: This is a reality of Teal, Braden Montgomery, and Mydroth.
0: Yes.
1: For Crochet. How does that trade look to you now?
0: It looks great.
1: How did it look to you then?
0: Not so great.
1: Right.
0: Because you didn't know. Winkelmann Gonzalez also.
1: But what else you didn't know, which you did know, was the White Sox were in the midst of another 100-loss season.
0: Yes.
1: And that you had a general manager that people were saying was overmatched. National writers were saying, this guy has no clue, according to other front office people. He doesn't know how to make a trade. He's difficult to deal with.
0: Well,
1: that's the reality of what we're talking about.
0: A little silly now, because the reality is the White Sox are in first place, and they're one of the best teams in the American League. And one of the reasons why is our next guest, Brian Hudson, the fine lefty, the second tallest pitcher on the White Sox at 6 feet, 8 inches tall, joins us now on the Score Hotline. Good morning, Brian. How are you?
2: Good. How about you guys?
0: Doing well. Thank you very much for joining us. Appreciate your time this morning. We know it's been a fun season so far. Last night had to be a thrill. You pitch a scoreless inning against the Dodgers in a victory over a team that comes to town and people are talking dynasty. How exciting was that last night?
2: Oh, man, it was awesome. It was a good feeling and a good win. You know, they're a really good team, and to scratch one of the first games off of it, taking out the first game from them is a really good feeling.
1: Brian, you're down in the bullpen every game, and David and I were just talking about the bullpen mix and how much the team relies on you guys to win every day. How much pride is there in coming out there feeling good about yourself, feeling good about your teammates coming out there, watching other teammates come out like Taylor and dominate? How good of a feeling is that every day running out of that bullpen when they call your number?
2: Oh man, it's a feeling, an adrenaline rush of no other. It's, you know, all of us guys down there, we take pride in what we do. So whenever we go out on the field, you know, we think we're the best out there, and each and every one of us has faith in the next. So it's a really good feeling, and we got a really tight. All of us guys down there, we take pride in what we do. So whenever we go out on the field, you know, we think we're the best out there, and each and every one of us has faith in the next. So it's a really good feeling, and we got a really tight

0: lives, and everyone, I think, has a hold. So it's just, you know, we're all hands on deck at all the time. So we're just ready to go down there.
1: What when you look at your career and you started out in the Cub organization, you were there for quite a while. You know, 11 years ago to get to the point of now being, you know, feeling like you're a major league pitcher on a team for a while. I know you certainly had an impact with Milwaukee a couple years ago, but what is that like? Take us back a little bit to your time with the Cubs, coming through that organization, and who had the most impact on you in that track of time that you were with the Chicago Cubs?
0: So, you know, I was drafted by them, and I played a year at every single level for them, and then a few at AAA towards the back half of my time with the Cubs. But I'd say, for the most part, the two people that had the biggest impact on me were probably Mike Mesa and Ron Valone. They're just two left-handed pitchers, and I think that gave me a lot of tips, tricks, and just wisdom, you know, that I needed as a younger pitcher going up through the system.
2: The pride of Alton, Illinois, Brian Hudson, joins us here on Inside the Clubhouse, Chicago Sports Radio 104.3 The Score.
1: Definitely a Cardinal fan, right, Brian?
2: You think so? Is that right, Brian?
0: I was a Cardinal fan growing up, yes.
2: That's fine. Had to be uncomfortable all those years in the Cub organization. But what's it like playing for Will Venable? He gets a lot of credit this year for just maintaining an even keel. We've heard some really high praise from a couple managers in the past week that have been in the opposite dugout, and Walt Weiss and Dave Roberts. And from your perspective, having played for Murph in Milwaukee and having that kind of experience, what's Will Venable like as a manager?
0: Oh, man, he's great. He's, you know, very, like you guys said, he keeps it very even keel. He shows up every day with, you know, obviously a good attitude and ready to win. And he's very talkative with the guys and always chatting it up and very open. So he's awesome.
1: When you look at your pitching career, Brian, how do you keep your confidence going from up and down major leagues, minor leagues, going to the Dodgers, going to Milwaukee, coming to the White Sox? How mentally strong do you have to be? How do you keep it there?
2: Did we lose Brian?
0: Are you there?
2: Yeah, sorry. We're here.
0: Yeah, sorry, I kind of lost you.
2: Okay.
0: The last thing I heard was how mentally strong do you have to be?
1: Yeah, I mean, how are you able to keep it strong knowing that, you know, you're going from organization to organization, you're proving yourself, and at the same time, relief pitchers come and go in organizations rather quickly?
0: Yeah, you know, it's definitely tough, and I think, you know, I think last year was a pretty big eye-opening moment for me, and you know, I think you just got to learn to deal with the ups and downs and kind of trust yourself and trust that your stuff is good. And that's, you know, you made it to the big leagues with your stuff, and just trusting and going out there. It doesn't really matter who you play for. And just knowing that you've got the ability and the talent to get the job done. Just believing in yourself, I'd say.
2: Last thing before I let you go. So he may not play today. Maybe you won't pitch today, but maybe tomorrow, whatever the case is, the final two games of this series. Would you relish facing Shohei Ohtani? Because you're going to be a guy that might be asked to get a big out at a key moment in a tight game.
0: Yeah, you know, I mean, obviously he's one of the best hitters in the game, and I think anytime you get the opportunity to go out there and pitch against those guys or get put in a spot where you're facing him and, you know, the team needs you to get an out, I think it's, I don't know, as a reliever, that's kind of the adrenaline rush I like to chase now. Don't want to go out there and face him every time? No. But I think, yes, I do look forward to those opportunities.
1: Brian, am I wrong in suggesting that young guys on your team are and can be leaders even without a lot of experience? And I look at, you know, I look at guys, you know, like Antonacci. I look at guys like Madroth. to me, they're young leaders just by the example of how they play and then how you guys celebrate after wins. It seems like

0: there is a cohesiveness that they bring to the game. Am I overstating it?
1: No, not by any means. I 100% agree with everything you said. I mean, I think, their attitudes, the way they play, I mean, it screams leadership from both of them. And I think you hit the nail right on the head. They're two great players, and they do the same, you know, in the clubhouse and everything else.
2: Brian, thanks so much for your time. Best of luck this weekend, and really appreciate talking to you this morning.
1: All righty, guys. Thank you very much, and I appreciate the opportunity.
2: Brian Hudson, White Sox left-hander, might be in there this weekend facing Ohtani at a key time. Pitched a scoreless inning in the White Sox 8-2 victory over the Dodgers on Friday night.
0: Most important part of the team, the bullpen.
2: They're back at it today.
0: You want to argue with me again?
2: Okay. I don't want to argue with you. It's a fun debate because they're doing so well. All different aspects are coming together. Timely hitting, starting pitching, relief pitching, managing. It's all working for the White
0: Sox. Start the World Series now.
2: They're back in action this afternoon against the Dodgers at the Ray. And tonight, the Cubs continue their series in San Francisco against the Giants. Pre-game coverage, 8:30, first pitch, 9:05, in crystal clear FM quality on 104.3 The Score and the Northwestern Medicine Cubs Radio Network. 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
8: Well, I think he has a whole lot of power. I think we're just seeing the tip of the iceberg. Obviously, he's only played a few games, but he shows the ability to hit the ball very hard from both sides of the plate. What I like also is watching his defense in right field. He seems to glide to the ball. And the one comp that I have, and of course, he was one of the all-time greats. You might remember Devon White in center field was a guy that never seemed to rush to the ball, seemed to get such good breaks that he was pretty much gliding when he got to it. So it's really early in his career to make great comps with him, but I think he'll probably have power from both sides of the plate. I don't know if he'll hit 500 home runs, but I remember a guy that was a teammate of mine, and that was Eddie Murray, who had power from both sides of the plate. It's 504 home runs.
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10: Paul Cooperstown, would you?
11: Welcome back. Steve Stone, Friday on the Mullen Haw Show, comparing Brayden Montgomery to Devon White. And then, not necessarily a comparison, but mentioning Eddie Murray as a switch hitter with power that set the bar very, very high for switch hitters to follow.
10: Let's make sure he can get his uniform on correctly.
11: Okay, fine. I know he's in the first week of his major league career, but when you hear those comps and when you see him have the kind of week that he had, we were talking about greatness, and this is what I'm talking about. To me, when I look at the White Sox prospects and I look at the White Sox team, I think his ceiling is higher than anybody else. And he's surrounded by a lot of young talent. And they could be good for a little while. We're getting way ahead of ourselves. But it has been a fun start to the season, and he's one of the reasons why.
10: Let's hope that he is the best player out of that trade for Crochet.
11: Yes.
10: Okay.
11: They've already won that trade.
10: Right?
11: We've already determined that.
10: I mean, that looks like a good trade. Let's hope he's a good player. I'm not so excited to make guys into Hall of Famers right away.
11: I'm not
10: right?
11: saying he's a Hall of Famer.
10: Well, Steve compared him to a Hall of Famer.
11: He used a Hall of Famer when talking about his skill set. I know that the comp, I asked the question. I think Brayden Montgomery has all-star potential, and I didn't know about the Hall of Fame yet. Let's slow down there.
10: How about
11: Bruce.
10: He's a good
11: You're always getting carried
10: how
11: away.
10: How about he's a good player that helps them win
11: You're
10: this
11: so
10: year.
11: Full of hyperbole. and other
10: things. Full of a lot of things.
11: Circle your calendars. Friday, June 26th. Score listeners. So the Score and Circus Sports live from the Brat Stop in Kenosha. Spiegel and Holmes, 2-6 in front of the series opener against the Brewers in Milwaukee. You'll be able to get a free Brat or hot dog. Compliments of Circus Sports. And all you got to get is a bet slip from American Place Casino or show a wager placed in Illinois on the Circus Sports Illinois app. Friday, June 26th, 2-6 at the Brat Stop in Kenosha. Bruce, we've got a lot of people to thank, starting with our producer, Adam Studzinski.
10: Yeah, and then we move on from there. Cole Wright from Marquee Sports Network. The outstanding interview with Mark Pryor. You did a great job with him. And, of course, Brian Hudson here at the end. So we're talking about good baseball in Chicago on both sides of town. That's a good thing.
11: Such a fun time to be a baseball fan in the city of Chicago. Thank you, Bruce, for setting everything up. Keep it right here. Steve Rosenblum is next. I'll talk to you Monday morning on the Mullion Haw Show at 5 o'clock. 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
13: 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Giving guys a better ball, a better runner's ball, which came up in week one of the season last year with Troy Aikman. So you know that that's something that's coming from the Bears coaching staff.
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14: 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Brazil has been a trendy pre-tournament pick, but has a challenging opening match in Group C against Morocco. Morocco is the highest-ranked African side entering a World Cup since 1994. Neymar is working his way back into the Brazilian team from an injury. Morocco will be confident after beating Brazil in 2023. I'm Mike Conti.
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11: That team sure did suck last night. 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
14: I've been waiting to get a hold of this guy for years. Channel 2 News is out there interviewing people. Yeah, I've been talking to my wife about getting Steve. 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
12: It's Saturday Suckage on The Score.

0: apologize. What is your name? I don't know who you are, the host.
1: I'm Steve Rosenblum. Yeah, remember him? And this is Saturday Suckage. Let's find out who else is here. Grobber.
2: It sucks, and it freebases.
1: Don Cooper.
3: If I think something sucks, I'll tell you it sucks.
1: Jake Arrieta.
4: This sucks. Really, it does.
1: Eloy Jimenez.
5: Hey, you guys not gonna make anyway. You guys suck. And when I got traded the next day, oh, welcome to the suck team.
1: Toby!
6: Oh my god, this sucks!
1: Random Bears fan. Terry Bowers!
7: Finally made a list of somebody who thinks he sucks besides I do.
1: Liam Hendricks!
8: I wouldn't say seeking perfection, it's just mainly trying not to suck.
1: Julie Swyka.
9: Man, that sucks.
1: Wilson Contreras.
10: Losing suck, I'll tell you that, and that's all I can say.
1: George Wendt!
11: We had fun, but there you go, I suck.
1: Garth Algar!
12: Turn it off, man, turn it off! It's sucking my will to live!
1: Steve Dahl!
13: Disco sucks! Disco sucks!
1: Candace Parker.
14: I mean, it sucks.
1: Roquan Smith.
15: Yeah, man. Sucks.
1: Zach LaVine.
16: It sucks to have it happen game one.
1: DeMar DeRozan.
17: You know, it just sucks.
1: Mike Tomlin.
18: It all sucks. It's not degrees of suck. It all sucks.
1: Josh Allen.
19: Sucks. Losing sucks. Sucks.
1: Pete Fairbanks.
5: No, I thought it generally sucked. I didn't think it was a specific suck. I thought it was like an all-encompassing type of suck.
1: AJ Brzezinski.
10: They should have just come out and said, hey, we're going to suck this year. And everyone would have been like, okay.
1: Pedro Grifol.
2: We're 20 games in. Our record sucks.
1: Michael Kopech.
0: It sucks, man. There's no easy way to put it.
1: Mark Burley.
7: So it did suck.
1: Clayton Kershaw.
17: Suck it, big dumper. Suck it, big dumper.
1: Patrick Manley.
7: Just to say it bluntly, the Bears suck.
1: Hey, Kate Orton.
6: It sucks. It really does suck.
1: Jim Morris Sr.
8: We sucked. The second half, we sucked.
1: J.J. McCarthy.
9: Absolutely sucks.
1: Matt LaFleur.
11: They all suck. How about that?
1: Cade Cunningham.
3: No, that game sucked.
1: Bob Costas.
3: I also don't understand, or maybe I should just applaud you, for having the self-confidence to label your own show Saturday Suckage.
1: Trash Panda.
16: What's up, man? How we doing?
1: Dude, look. We're back.
16: We made it.
1: Nobody. Well, our texters knew. 618, a lot of people don't know this, but a lot of people are saying that ever since Saturday Suckage came back, the Cubs suck. At least you're bringing severe thunderstorms to D.C. tomorrow. Thanks, Rosie. Tim in St. Louis. Tim's in St. Louis. Why am I bringing thunderstorms to D.C.?
13: I haven't heard any of that. I didn't hear all of it. I heard a lot about most of it, but what I did hear, I did not hear any of that.
1: It's appropriate anytime.
16: There's the UFC event on the south lawn of the White House tomorrow. Oh. And yeah, that's why people who don't like it want a big thunderstorm to happen so that the event gets postponed or canceled.
1: Well, I'll be happy to take credit for that one, I guess, if I'm being given it.
16: I'll take credit for acts of God. Sure, why not?
1: Yeah. 630 Texter, welcome back, Stevie Sunshine. 331, life is good. Suck on, Stevie Sunshine. Retail sucks. Brian and Danny. It does. Now, I don't know what that has to do with anything we do here, but then again, there you go. And 708, I'm glad you appreciate Wake and Bake because it's such a part of our listenership here. It's such a part of what we do. Thank you for appreciating that. We'll have a meeting of the Wake and Bake Club later on.
4: Smoke weed every day.
1: Yeah, 708 texture coming your way. Welcome to Saturday Suckage. We suck so you don't have to. We're broadcasting live from the Hyundai Score Studios. 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Our phone number at the Score, 312-644-6767. Did I do that right, Trash Panda?
16: That's the right number, yes.
1: Since you're the phone number police.
16: It's been the same number for... When did we change from the old text? It's been the same number for a while, my entire time here, so at least 8 years.
1: Okay. The text line, guess what that number is? 312-644-6767. I got that right. I'm going to ask you... out there, fellow Suckageers, in about an hour, I have something I want you to weigh in on. It's about announcers. It's about your sportscasters. It's about people who call your games, both analysts and play-by-play guys. And it's in the wake of Stacey King's passing. We'll bring back some of the interviews we did about Stacey King's passing. And the score did an excellent job. All the shows on the score did an excellent job. The stories. And we'll bring those back. And I have a theory. I have something I want to say about it. And I want you to share your ideas or your feelings about your announcers as well. We'll get to that. But first, we have some breaking news. The reason the Bears do not have shovels in the ground for their new laughable stadium project, a source tells me, is because they don't know which end actually goes into the ground. Updates as events warrant. Okay, so here's some real news. Real embarrassing for the Hammond Bears and Kevin Warren's Clown College Masterclass.
14: That's it. You people have stood in my way long enough. I'm going to Clown College.
1: According to Harris Schutz at Channel 5, the Bears have yet to apply for permits to do anything in Hammond. They're now just learning they can't touch protected areas involved until 2050. Because the Army Corps of Engineers said, no, we're going to protect this stuff. You can't. Here, talk to us in half a century, which is what they said a while ago. So the footprint for the brand spanking new Bears Stadium, the one that'll be theirs, all theirs, one day, well, it'll be like in, you know, Susie Homemaker and Easy Bake Oven. It'll be just smaller, but the same idea as having a real stadium. And they haven't done the environmental studies yet. It's going to be done in an area somewhere near a century of industrial waste. If they get around to that, if they get around to pulling permits, which the Bears haven't done, if they get around to doing environmental studies, if they're really serious about putting a stadium there, which reminds me that in, you know, the century of industrial waste, I mean, the environmental studies are, can the place hold a stadium, something as heavy, as big, as monumental? And do we want to give people tumors when they leave? Do you get a PSL? You get a tumor? Is that how this works? I'll hang up and listen for the Bears humming a, humming a, humming a. So we're here and the Bears got nothing. They got a new stadium. They have a sanctimonious blowhard to try to to get this thing. Let me ask you something. And you're like front row, meatball, trash panda. Let me ask you this. How much does Kevin Warren suck when he cannot get a stadium deal in a season in which the Bears win the division, win a playoff game, pull off miracles to beat the Packers twice in the same year, the second time with the greatest play of the season, and Kevin Warren cannot get a deal done? How do you write, how, aside from Jed Hoyer and Alex Bregman, who's doing their jobs worse? Who is failing at a greater rate than Kevin Warren? Who's not earning their money? Rate this.
16: That's a good question. I would say currently it's still Kevin Warren. He's failing at his job more so than what the Cubs are currently, because the Cubs still have a lot of time to turn things around here.
1: Well, the Bears have forever. They have until 2050, according to the Army Corps of Engineers.
16: The Bears also officially do still have time. I mean, they're paying money on a property that they're not building on, but that's the only wasted time they have. I mean, their lease at Soldier Field runs up in, what, 2033? Something like that?
1: Uh-huh.
16: So they got, that's 4-7 years from now. There's not really a rush to go anywhere other than they're paying property taxes on a site that they're not using.
1: Mm-hmm. Yes. A Bears tradition to just waste and fail up. It'll be worth $10 billion soon. They'll fail up.
16: They could sell it right now probably for more than they bought it for. Well, not probably. Definitely for more than they bought it for.
1: The land?
16: The land, yes.
1: In Arlington Heights?
16: Yes.
1: Uh-huh.
16: I'm just guessing based on when property value only goes up over time, and they've done the work of clearing the land. So whoever buys it doesn't have to do the work of clearing the land, so it's worth more.
1: So this whole debacle, this whole stadium thing, this Hammond, the lure of Hammond, and the Bears' inability to negotiate anything except a right-hand turn, by the time they get around to it, did you ever think of this? Maybe you want him to leave? Maybe you want him to get out of Chicago? Because it's going to get to that point. No matter how much you love Ben and Caleb and this is it, here we go, winning Super Bowls the way the quarterback said, it's going to get to that point because it always does. And it might suck this year. We don't know if they can handle success. We know the coach is a psycho and the quarterback wants to get better. But it's been about 20 years since the Bears put together consecutive winning seasons.
16: 20 years exactly, actually.
1: See? There we go. And I can't even count, and I'm right on it. Sustained success is not something the Bears do. It's not a McCaskey hallmark. McCaskey McMesses. That's a hallmark. Sustained messes. That's the McCaskey thing. One stupid thing after another. Isn't that right, Phil Emery? How about you, Ryan Pace? And the whole, where have you gone, Dave McGinnis? The whole McGinnis affair. Now, this is a wonderful comparison. That has been the most embarrassing McCaskey McMess that the family has seen until now. For those of you late to class, I'll whiteboard this for you. Michael McCaskey announced Dave McGinnis as head coach after Dave Wannstedt, before McGinnis had accepted the job. Oops, babe. McGinnis heard he was the new head coach while he was driving to Hallis Hall to negotiate the terms of what would make him the new next head coach, but he had agreed to nothing. And when he got there, he turned around and went to the airport. This is serious stuff. This really happened. Michael McCaskey did this, and then they stamped schmuck on his forehead, and his mother dumped him. She took him out of the role of Bears' chief decision maker, and she gave a job to George.
16: This is the example of how badly you have to mess up for your mom to fire you. This is it.
1: That is it. And Virginia said, okay, you know what? I'm going to send you to your room, and that's it. And your younger brother is now going to be in charge.
16: I like to imagine that she called him in, slapped him, and said, go sit in the corner.
1: I don't. Virginia's a tough woman. I don't know about the slapping thing.
16: Maybe not literally.
1: Yeah.
16: It's my headcanon.
1: Michael, yeah. Just removing him. Just your mom sending you to your room. Right. That's the biggest McMess that this family has seen. And now we got this. This is George, right? Here we are. George hiring the sanctimonious blowhard, and he's like football's music man, Kevin Warren is, right? We got the Bears. That starts with B, and that rhymes with C, and that stands for clown. That's Kevin Warren. So George has these stadium face plants, and they're coming hard on the outside to overtake his brother Michael McCaskey's McGinnis bed soiling. What happened with George is massively laughable. You buy the land in Arlington Heights. You don't first work out tax payments and plans and let everybody know what you're doing. Here's how we're going to do it. And then you got Hammond, and you're going to leave the city. And, oh, hello, Aurora. Hello, Waukegan. I mean, who else romanced him? Berwyn? I mean, everybody did, right?
16: What was the town in Iowa that took a shot? Was it Des Moines?
1: Davenport?
16: Davenport. So one of the places.
1: The Quad
16: in Iowa.
1: City Bears.
16: Quad Cities is a fun spot. I don't know if they have. I mean, there is a racetrack out there. I don't know if they're using it anymore.
1: The Bears will buy it and have no plans for it. That's what the McCaskeys do.
16: I spent the Kentucky Derby there once, like 10 years ago.
1: And did they mark your seat? Did you get a special seat? Were you that notable of a patron?
16: No, I was not.
1: Okay, so now we have the George and Kevin clown car roaming the Midwest, and we're at a point where the only deal they have is in another state on a slag heap, smaller than what they imagine, and they're in the region of 100 years of industrial waste, and nobody knows if they could build there, and nobody's doing nothing, and someone needs to wake up George and ask, what does Kevin Warren do for a living? That was, that is, that remains the very definition of Saturday suckage. We're going to take a break, let you all recover, and we'll talk about something where they actually seem to know what they're doing, and that would
20: Ted,
1: be...
20: Ted, listen, Ted, what would you say you do here?
1: Ted doesn't do it anymore. He got sent to his room, too. I'm Steve Rosenblum. We are coming up White Sox talk. Scott Merkin, MLB.com. And we will talk about those miracle workers down at first place White Sox beating the reigning champion Dodgers. What a thing. This is Saturday Suckage. Thank you for joining me. 104.3 The Score.
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5: One pitch. Popped up foul territory. Gonzalez. It just runs out of room.
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9: Cool! Take it easy, White Sox fans. First place. And now an Eagles head as big as me. We welcome him back to the show. He is Scott Merkin, MLB.com. Scott, how are you?
10: Good, Steve. How are you doing? You know, there's a Eagles SiriusXM channel that I don't know how much longer it's going to last, but driving in traffic the other day, I heard the top 15 of the essential top 40 Eagles songs of all time. Well, Take It Easy checked in at number 2, believe it or not.
9: Well, no, I believe that, but because it certainly repetition does that. But you listed 4 traveling songs, and you had one right. The only one you had right was Hotel California. The other ones you were listening to, you had people choose which were the 4 songs.
10: Were the top 4? It was, I think everyone got Hotel California, Take It Easy, and Desperado, but they missed on Take It to the Limit.
9: No.
10: Which was the number 4 one.
9: No Desperado, no Take It to the Limit. I mean, you need, and Take It Easy will be accepted because I did stand in a corner in Winslow, Arizona. But unless you have already gone, and James Dean, you don't really have the best of the Eagles. I'm just telling you that's the way it works.
10: And how about before we go to baseball, how about a little-known one? How Long is a good one, or Wasted Time, also another good Eagles song?
9: That's certainly perfect for the Wake and Bake show. So even the last out was exciting for these White Sox, you've been around them. I'm not blaming you for all the 100 lost seasons, Scott Merkin of MLB.com, but you were there. You saw it, the change of manager, the change of players, the moves they've made. So describe, winning makes a big difference, I understand, but how did they get to become, even though the AL sucks, somebody's got to win and they're doing it. Share with the class how this happened and what this feels like now.
10: Well, I think it really started last year, right? The second half of last year. And, you know, Davis Martin has been kind of a spokesman for this team. He's so eloquent, and he's actually, you know, in the front of the rotation too. But he talked about how Will Venables set the culture last year, and they kind of built off that. And you saw a different team in the second half. Yeah, I think they finished 28-37, so they weren't overpowering people, but the offense had improved and just a different feel. And they came to spring training, and you know, it's one of those things, and you've covered sports a long time, just like I have. You see that they believed, you know, and sometimes, you got to have talent. You can't have the team that lost 121 games, they probably believed at some point too, right? But you got to have the talent to do it. And they felt like this was a team that was going to be better than everyone else, and not necessarily better than everyone else, better than everyone else thought. I should

0: And, you know, their offense is great. The pitching has been very good. It's a question of, you know, how will they supplement as the year goes on, because they have guys who have not regularly thrown 170, 180 innings across their rotation. And, you know, the bullpen obviously gets taxed every year, and especially in leverage situations when you're playing for something. But I think it's just, it's not one thing in particular. But if it was one thing, it would just be how, you know, how well they fit together and how they kind of said, all right, you think we're going to, you know, win 69 and that's going to be a good year. We got something in store for you. That's just going to be the tipping point.
1: You know, speaking of that, it's we don't care what anybody else thinks. We know what we believe. That's the way you're describing it. And Chase Meidroth said that. Chase Meidroth strikes me as the Tanner Boyle of these Good News White Sox. I just think that's the guy, that face, the way he plays, the look at the catch at the end of the game. He seems to be that guy. And at the risk of going hawk, the will to win, without having all the slug and the OPBS and the BABIP and the VORP and all that other stuff, he seems like a central guy. Is he a central guy? Is he?
0: Oh, yeah.
1: Okay, is he?
0: I don't know if there's one set, but that's the thing, is like, he's intensity. He is like intensity personified. You saw that, I guess it was against the Braves the other night, right, where he made the running catch to end the game, which, you know, if it hits off his glove, who knows what happens in that situation. But you saw his reaction afterwards, and that's kind of how he is. But I don't think, and that's one of the great things about this team, and we've seen that with Muniteka Murakami, you know, sidelined for 4 to 6 weeks with the hamstring injury. It's not one player. Sure, Murakami was the focus, as he should have been, you know, to start the season. And while he was hitting home runs, he was, you know, at the beginning, he was taking pressure a little bit off the other guys who kind of struggled through the early parts of April as they kind of understood April baseball for the first time. But it's not one guy. But Meidroth is a key guy in there, but you could point to any one of them that are, you know, I mean, Miguel Vargas, Tristan Peters had a great at-bat against Trinan last night where he, I think, worked the count, you know, 8 pitches and then tripled home 2 runs to kind of give them complete control. So, yes, Chase is great. Yes, Chase seems to be in the middle of a lot of big things, but it goes across the board with this team.
1: My guest is Scott Merk at MLB.com. He covers the White Sox. He'll be hustling off soon to do his White Sox duties. But I did not want to let the moment pass without noting this. This was a tweet that Scott Merk sent out earlier this week before Braden Montgomery connected on that home run. You know which home run I'm talking about. It is legendary. They're going to have a parade. Scott Merk tweeted that he said to Jeff Agrest of the Sun-Times and J.R. Fegan of of the Sox Machine, if Braden Montgomery walks this off, start printing the playoff tickets. We'll see if I'm right. Well, I don't know.
0: I did say that, but I was corrected by many fans that they don't really have hard copy tickets anymore, right? So there's nothing to print. It's just sent to you via your phone or via email or via the great ballpark app, the MLB ballpark app. But I mean, it's just that kind of feel. It really is. I mean, Iglesias has been one of the best closers in baseball this year. I think that was the first home run he allowed this year.
1: Mm-hmm.
0: Balls were not carrying in that game. You know, Matt Olson hit 2 home runs basically because he's Matt Olson, right? And he hit 2 more that, you know, would have made history, and they ended up dying at the warning track. And he hit them both pretty well. And then Montgomery, as Kyle Teal pointed out to me after the game, he has great opposite field power, Montgomery does. And he hits that one to left, and it just kept carrying, and there you go, another victory. And it's just, you know, we've seen that happen 3 times this year. That one, the Vargas one against the Tigers, and then, of course, the Edgar Carroll walk-off home run to win the series against the Cubs. But it's just those kind of moments, even if it's not a walk-off home run, that they start to add up. And, yeah, I get it. It's a little esoteric, and you still got to win, and you still have 94 games left this year, right? So a lot can happen in 94 games. But it starts to make you believe, like, holy cow, if this kid – Braden Montgomery, I should say, this kid comes up and in his first game has 2 hits and gets the walk-off home run with 2 outs after Iglesias looked like he was going to get through it and get the Braves a win. You start to think something special might be happening on this side of town.
1: Can you explain 2 things before you go quickly? One is,
0: yes,
1: Mike Vassell's wand and and what is it there? And share with the class what they do when they do something well, like Tristan Peters hits that just destroys Blake Trinan during Pride Month, and I think that's a wonderful thing. And then they're doing the finger gestures, the hand thing. So for people who are late coming to class, they need to know Mike Vassell's wand and the whole hand thing when they're on base. What is that?
0: have not investigated the hand thing yet. I can ask when I go to the clubhouse now. The Mike Vassallon took it. It was first, he talked about it first in an interview with Baseball Isn't Boring, wonderful podcast. Yep. And he talked about, well, then I followed up in San Diego. Jordan Leisure, reliever for the White Sox, is on the IL right now, bought that wand for $20 and had it overnighted on Amazon, gave it to Mike Vassall, and the rest is history. You know, Mike, I was joking with someone yesterday, Mike Vassall might be the first guy who gets an MVP vote without throwing a pitch or taking a swing the entire season, because his personality has been that, you know, effusive and that effective with the White Sox team. We, you know, we saw him out in the dugout at the end of the rain delay Thursday trying to maybe get the rain, you know, use the wand to get the rain to go away. It didn't happen for a couple hours, so it was a little delayed effect. But, you know, it's just kind of the man. He was telling me the other day that there'll be times even in a game where they need a big hit. The hitting coach, Derek Shulman, will tell him, you know, wand him from the dugout. So it has become a thing for the White Sox for sure.
1: And Blake and Brooks Boyer has not found a way to give any of these things away. They aren't having a Mike Vassall wand giveaway night?
0: Not yet, but give them time. Give them time. Maybe read MLB.com today for more information on that one.
1: There you go. And you'll be reading Scott Merkin. Scott, I'll let you go do your job. Really appreciate you stopping by. Thank you.
0: Just wanted to say one quick thing in closing, Steve. You know, I had a chance to interview Stacey King when he was the Rockford Lightning coach way back when. Just a true gentleman. Fans loved him out there, and it's a sad loss for Chicago, 100%.
1: Wow, Scotty segue. That's where we're going in the next segment. We're going to Stacey King. Well done, and you're right.
0: I wanted to put that in there. That was when you and I worked together way back when, Steve.
1: Way back when there was a Tribune, as a matter of fact, and they printed newspapers and they printed tickets. You know what? I think that's a big mistake by the White Sox, that if you don't print playoff tickets, you're denying a souvenir, a collectible. That's something fans keep. They keep the stubs. They keep those.
0: I agree. That's outside of my pay grade on that one, so you'd have to have Brooks Boyer on the show and have him talk to you about that.
1: You know, I've made you very important on this show, so I think you should throw your weight around, Scott.
0: Scotty, all right, I will go talk to him right now.
1: Scotty Segway, thanks for joining me. Take care.
0: Take care, Steve. Okay.
1: Scott Merkin, MLB.com. So, read MLB.com. You find out, isn't that the fun stuff? You know, a team wins and that kind of stuff develops in some form of some organic way, whatever it is, the hand motions, the way they respond to the dugout when they do something, they're on base, and Mike Vassall's wand. Like, who said that? It's in any kind of preseason scouting report, who put the words Mike and Vassall and wand together? And here we are. It's going to be a thing. And we're going to take a break. And when we come back, as I said, we're going to talk about Stacey King. And we have Stacey King stories. I think the show's on the Score this week did a wonderful job in the wake of that. And Scott was talking about one area, one part of Stacey King. He was a gentleman, and he was a fun guy. And the stories you're going to hear are going to paint a picture of Stacey King, and he could laugh about himself. And then what I think is the crux of this, for me, what really rang true in the wake of this and hearing everything that was said about him is something I want to discuss with you about your broadcasters. The number here at the Score, 312-644-6767. Did I do that right, Trash Panda?
2: That's right, yes. You're three for three.
1: I did that without reading because it's not anywhere dimension.
2: It might be on the wall here, right? No, it's not, actually.
1: No, it's not. They wouldn't be smart enough to put up the phone number here in the studio, but they'll get around to that before we leave for
2: someplace
1: else.
2: Well, it's on the screen.
1: We're going to be moving to Hammond too.
2: Look down to your right. It's on the screen right there.
1: I can. I'm speaking into the microphone so I can use my broadcast talents. All right. Saturday suckage, but you knew that. 104.3 The Score.
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14: 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Insight, yes, but all kinds of personality and excitement. And I did have interaction with him. The most recent was last fall. I hosted a Ring of Honor celebration for the Bulls, and he was part of that and part of a panel discussion.

0: that I hosted. And according to everybody, and my interactions with him weren't that extensive, but he was always seemed to be like a hail fellow, well met. And everybody says how much they enjoyed his presence and what a wonderful person he was and how kind he was and what an upbeat presence he was. And it's just heartbreaking that he'd be gone at 59.
1: One authentic broadcaster talking about another authentic broadcaster. That's Bob Costas, the star, the closer in the Saturday Suckage Roll Call. And he's proud of it, I know. And he's on Mully and Haw, and he's talking about Stacey King. We're just talking about Stacey King here on The Score on Saturday Suckage. This week, The Score did a wonderful, all the Score shows did a wonderful job of gathering former teammates, having people talk about Stacey King, announcers as well as teammates, about who, and painted a great picture of who he was. And what you heard was really who he was. There's so many sides to this guy. He was so, he was funny. He could be, give you smart basketball, give you the X's and O's. He could give you stories. He was a part of the first three-peat. And he was a beloved guy. He was the soundtrack of Derrick Rose's career here. And that tied him. Same way Johnny Kerr was the soundtrack of Michael Jordan's career. Those guys. So we want to go, Studs, let's do this alphabetical order by height. We're going to start with Mully and Haw. And they had, and we just want you to hear the stories. And I'm getting around to something about authenticity, like I brought this in. We're going to start with Horace Grant, who was also on that first three-peat with the Bulls. And here's Horace Grant on with Mully and Haw.
2: You know, the crazy thing about that, guys, is that, you know, back in the day, being on that Bulls team, if we lost one game, you know, the bus would be quiet and people would, you know, guys would, you know, like, man, me to myself, I'm like, man, I should have got that rebound and I should have done this. And other guys were saying that to themselves, that in terms of I should have did this or maybe wouldn't have lost that game. And then if we lost two games back to back, you know, it was just like, you know, no one wanted to speak to each other. But Stacey would get on the bus or plane, and he would just give us that impersonation voice of Bill Cartwright and say something silly to Bill about his hairline or something he was wearing, and it would just loosen the plane or bus up, man. And then we realized that the team, you know, it's a lot more to life than basketball. And he would just loosen us up, man. That was Stacey in a nutshell.
1: And he did that. I got a story. When the Bulls went to Phoenix for the 1993 finals, it opened in Phoenix because the Suns at Barkley and Dan Marley, they had the best record. Kevin Johnson, they had the best record, so it opened in Phoenix. The Bulls are coming out to practice, and they're coming out of the tunnel. And you can hear Stacey use the echo in the tunnel to do his impression of Bill Cartwright in front of the national and international media. And everybody is laughing, and then Cartwright comes out. It was a great moment. Typical of the way they had gone from Stacey King as a rookie, and then he's going to do Bill Cartwright, and now he's doing it on an international stage. It was wonderful. That was Horace Grant. Next, on Rahimi, Harris, and Grody, Adam Amin, former broadcast partner, Stacey King, was on, and he's got a ton of stories about being with Stacey. Here's one of them.
3: Do you remember when you guys did that game in the studio, the Sox game in the studio? And I just started laughing because Stacey and I did a White Sox game from studio when they played the Royals. And I knew exactly what he was talking about. There was a 2-hour or something, 3-hour rain delay. And Stacy had ordered, we were doing this at the NBC Tower, and Stacy ordered P.F. Chang's for dinner, like on DoorDash or Uber Eats or something. And the guy couldn't get, NBC Tower is like impenetrable. It's like Fort Knox. And the guy couldn't find the entrance, and Stacy had ordered like $80 worth of Chinese food. Oh. And the guy couldn't find the entrance, so he ordered it again. And we never got the food during the rain delay. And then we had to call like a not very fun Sox Royals game from studio. And he never got his $175
4: it happened twice?
3: Worth of PF Chang's. Neither person who tried to deliver the food could find the entrance at the NBC Tower. And Benetti didn't even have to bring up the whole story. He was just like, remember when you guys and the delivery guy and we both just started cracking up, which was the first laugh I had that day. And it was courtesy of JB, which and that's not shocking at all, if any of you know Jason Benetti, that he would be have the ability to do that.
1: And that was one of many Stacey King stories Adam Amin has. And he told another one about how they were in Paris when the Bulls opened the season in Paris, and Stacey's there, and somehow he split his pants as they're getting to the game, and they had to staple his pants together, and that wasn't really working, and this is a big NBA thing, and he's looking down, and suddenly Adam Amin is looking down, and here comes Magic Johnson, and Stacy goes, looks up and goes, oh, Adam, this is Magic Johnson. It was Stacy being Stacy.
5: And Stacy Keen also pointed out Victor Wembanyama in the crowd. He's like, hey, that guy's going to change the league, and this all happened in like a 30-second span.
1: Yeah. Right. And he was the mayor of any broadcast table he was at. And that was him. That was the way he was. Now, when he was a player, everybody got picked on by Michael. Some got punched. See Steve Kerr for details. But Stacy was a rookie, came in trying to take probably Horace's job, not so much Bill Cartwright's job. You know, he made fun of Cartwright. So Will Perdue, also center on the three-peat, on the first three-peat, he was on with Spiegel and Holmes. He's got a great story of Stacy going all Stacy and then Jordan going all Jordan on Stacy.
6: Stacy just used to keep us entertained. And the one thing about Stacy was he could give it, but he could also take it. And for whatever reason, Stacy decided to bring a video of him playing at Oklahoma. And show, because I guess MJ, you know how MJ is, he would ride guys. And I think Stacy felt, all right, I'm gonna bring some receipts here. I'm gonna bring this tape of me playing in Oklahoma. And he put it on the video thing, and of course he forgets it plays through the whole plane, right? So MJ comes walking up and what is this crap? Right? And he goes, this is me. And he goes, well, when are we gonna get that guy? But it was just, you know, and Stacy wasn't hesitant. He'd fire right back. You know, he wasn't afraid. He didn't care who it was.
1: When are we going to get that guy? That is just perfect. That is just perfect. So that's, and all of it was Stacy. It was true Stacy. He was authentic. I use that word coming in. Bob Costas, authentic. One of the things, the reason I thought Stacy was so beloved is the reason that so many broadcasters in the city and other places are beloved is there's an authenticity about them. For me, that matters. That was Stacy. You were getting Stacy. When you got Ron Santo, you knew that was Ron Santo. That wasn't an act. That wasn't a contrivance. That was Ronnie. I want to ask if that matters to you, or what are the characteristics, what is it you like about who's your broadcaster? Who are your broadcasters and why? Why are they your favorites? Why do they matter to you? What is it they bring? I mean, when you heard that White Sox, if you heard the White Sox broadcast with Bob Costas and Steve Stone, that was Hall of Fame stuff. Two guys, authentic. That's the way they are on and off the mic. That's what they do. That's the way they sound. That's the way they deal with people. It's wonderful. It's truth. It's authentic. Who are your guys? 312-644-6767. I'm Steve Rosenblum. Saturday Suckage, 104.3 The Score.
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3: Score! His most crucial at bat of his first game. Sends it in the air to left. It is back near the wall. It is over the wall for a game-winning home run. How about that? Talk about drama. Talk about theater.
4: What a ball game.
3: And what a major league debut for Montgomery. Braden Montgomery, remember the name. This guy can play. He's a member of the organization, brought up as a first-year player, the 12th first-year player for the Sox this year.
5: His new teammates, some of whose names he may not yet know, all waiting for him at the plate.
6: That is a White Sox moment. You circle that. Sage, baseball, longtime baseball beat writer, Dave Van Dyke. Sometimes Chicago Tribune, he would say, you circle games. It's probably about, if you get to the end of the season, there's 10 games along the way, you circle games. And then you can go back to and use them as points where, okay, this happened, that, and that led to this. And because. Well, certainly that was it. What a moment. You are walking off the Braves. You're walking up the best team in the National League in your debut. In extras, bonus panels, Braden Montgomery. And it was called by a couple of Hall of Famers. Bob Zindner, Steve Stone should be. I mean, we've listened to Steve Stone on both sides of town. We have listened to this guy dispense acumen, predict the future, scout for you, break down plays for you, do it with a sense of humor, do it with insight. And that's him on and off the microphone, in and out of the booth. That's Stoney. That's authentic. And same with Costas and mind dealing with Costas. I don't think it's a contrivance. And I think it was very, you know, for me, very noticeable that you have two solid Hall of Famers, baseball lifers, calling that game, that important of a game as it turned out. And the regular White Sox announcer was not there. And nothing felt more inauthentic than the other White Sox announcer, not Connor. Connor, who was Score Search, right? Isn't that what we called it? Score Search? Didn't he win Score Search here?
7: It predates me, yeah.
6: Predate
7: something like that.
6: Score Search. You get to do updates, that kind of stuff. So the
7: whatever thing, it was, he won it. Yes.
6: The thing about Stacey King, Costas, Stoney, Ron Santo, Pat Hughes. I mean, that there's an authenticity about them. I think that matters so much. That's credibility. That. What they're telling you, what they're saying, it's not only comfortable, it's informative. You feel like you're with a friend because you're dealing with someone who's authentic. That's really what they are. Pat Hughes, you know, he's got this sort of a sly edge to him. You've heard it. Studs, you do so many games, right? You listen to these broadcasts. And that's Pat Hughes on and off the mic. There's, you hear him and whatever he's with Coombe and Zach.
7: I think Pat's gotten, especially since he made the Hall of Fame, has gotten even more authentic. And I don't know if there's a looseness to just, I guess, you know, whether he would admit it or not, knowing he's kind of a made man and they can't take him. They can't take the Hall of Fame away from him. You know, he's in the, both the Cubs and the Baseball Hall of Fame. So he's just kind of, I think, really, not that he wasn't authentic before, but I think he's really kind of let loose his full fledged personality and just kind of says what it's really enjoyable.
6: Yes.
7: Like to me, someone that, and I think that anyone that would, that listens to as many games as I work, would tell you there's been a difference between him before and after the Hall of Fame in a good way. Like, not, again, he's a Hall of Famer in the first place, but he really seems to have just kind of cut loose in the last couple of years.
6: That's interesting. I'd not heard that. I will now listen to see, but I know that he's he's always been that guy with the sly edge and that broadcast voice is real. As I was, one day, one game, they did the seventh inning stretch, right? Pat's singing. Pat can't sing. Most of the people who do that cannot sing. Pat was one of those people. And I don't remember if he did it by himself, if he did, whatever the reason was. Where I said, Pat, I saw him the next day. Pat, dude, that was really sad. And he looks at me and goes, Steve, when will your performance be? And it was perfect. He just blew me up right there. Like, you're not good enough to do this. I am. That's sit down perfect. And shut up. That was Pat.
7: Well, Steve, when will you be doing this?
6: Right. See, that's it. And that's authentic. And that, see, that matters to me. You listen, that's the way your broadcasters are. They're not a contrivance. There's more credibility there. I think that's terrific. Stacey King had that. And there's an entire generation of basketball watching Chicago that was drawn to that because of who he was. And you heard stories this week how he didn't leave after the broadcast was over. There are a lot of guys who pack up. Most of them do. They did their job. It's over. They're leaving. Sometimes they got to catch a plane. No. Stacy was waving down security, saying, no, let them come. They wanted autographs. They wanted pictures. They wanted selfies, Stacy selfies. They wanted to be with him. And Stacy said, that's what I'm here for. And that's somebody who embraces the public, and I don't think that was an act. In my seeing Stacy, we used to live in the same area, and seeing him, he was just, he walked in, he was a mayor of whatever he, wherever he was, whatever place he walked into. That's, he was going to be in charge. And his broadcast table was going to be the autograph table afterwards. That's the way he was. And that kind of authenticity, I think, matters. It's just, it's the listen that you, there's not any disingenuousness. It's the way it was. It's the way Stacy was. And by the way, we'll get, if you have, if authenticity matters to you, if that adds to credibility, or you have other reasons for liking the announcers you like, 312-644-6767. One of the stories that didn't get told, to my knowledge, about Stacey King was the chicken story. Did you hear that this week?
7: Trash, I don't, Panda? Think so. I'm not sure what story you're talking about. So obviously
6: his not. Rookie, you know, they order rookies like visiting teams at Wrigley Field. You've seen pictures of that. They make the rookies go out in full uniform across the street to the Starbucks and come back with Starbucks for the whole team, right? Well, this happens a lot, whether you want to call it hazing, or hazing's a bad word. Bill Cartwright, of whom Stacy would imitate and mock with his voice, Bill Cartwright told Stacy, they're leaving on this plane because they're leaving. And they're going to Atlanta, and Stacy, you got to go get us some chicken. Ordered him to go get buckets of chicken for the team before they get to the flight. Stacy doesn't know his way around Chicago. You can see where this story's going. Stacy doesn't know where he's going. He got the chicken. Stacy got the chicken. Now, where's he got to go? Because the Bulls don't go to, you know, here, Terminal 3 or Terminal, wherever it is. They're not getting on the plane the same way you are. They're going charter. Special. We get in. Stacy doesn't know how to get there. Stacy doesn't make the plane. It leaves without him. And he's driving around Chicago, and he doesn't know where to. And he's got buckets of chicken in his car. It wasn't a stretch for Stacy to think Stacy could eat all that chicken. I mean, his nickname at some point was Burger King, because Stacy was known to enjoy junk food. So Stacy has to pay his own way to get to Atlanta. And he does. He pays his own way. Next day, they have a game, gets to Atlanta, and then he gets fined because he's late for practice because he got lost. And that's the chicken story that all the guys on that first championship team will be happy to tell you about the rookie. And that was it. That was Stacy was he had told that story on himself. Other people are happy to tell it, and Stacy was that authentic. He would do that. Do we have people who want to talk about announcers?
7: We do. There's people.
6: All right. Why don't you introduce them to us?
7: We'll start with Steve in Munster, Indiana.
6: Steve in Munster, welcome to the Score, dude.
4: Hey, Steve. Hey, Steve. Enjoy the suckage as always.
6: And as well you should. You've been denied it for too long. Speak to the authorities around here. What can I do for you?
4: Well, you know, I have nothing against Josh Schifrin. I'm sure he's a nice guy. What I don't understand is when Jason Benetti left, why didn't the White Sox look at their minor league system like the Cubs did with Alex Cohen? Alex Cohen seems like a genuine guy. He obviously knows the organization, knows the players coming up. And I'm sure somebody down in Charlotte would welcome the opportunity to sit in the big seat and give them a shot. I don't understand going outside the organization for an individual who, let's be frank, he doesn't know the organization very well, really doesn't have a sense of humor, and I think that goes a long way. Like you had mentioned, Stone, Stacey King, Bob Costas, they're not only broadcasters, they're storytellers,
6: mm-hmm.
4: and they have a sense of humor. And I like that in my broadcaster. Jim DeShays is dry, but if you listen to Jim DeShays, he has a very dry sense of humor, as does Pat Hughes, as does Ron Coomer.
6: And
4: it makes for an easy listening.
6: And like you said, good storytellers. I think that's really important. Now, let me get to it, because when you talk about a guy who can't tell stories, and Schifrin really doesn't, he's not there, you're not... I don't know what's real about him and what's not. I don't know the man. I'm just saying based on what I hear. But he replaced a guy who was said to have told what I thought was one of the best storytellers in Major League Baseball behind Vin Scully in Hawk Harrelson. But people didn't want that. People, you know, didn't seem to want that. So where are you on the Hawk Harrelson authentometer?
4: I love Hawk. I may be in the minority, but, I stuff like, well, they got my money in Tinley Park. That means they took his golf money when he was down at the Odyssey Country Club, losing $150, $200. I love that. You know, Jack Brickhouse once said, regarding homers, he said, you know what? They could call me a homer because if I'm following a team for 162 games a year, I'm going to be a little bit of a homer. It's just, you can't avoid that. And I'm all for that. You want to be a homer, that's fine. And I just enjoy that type of broadcast. I'm an old school guy. And, I hope I got nothing against Schifrin, but I'm a Cubs fan, but I've enjoyed the White Sox this year. I enjoy Stone in the broadcast, but if somebody else was there other than Schifrin, it would make it a little easier to listen to.
6: I appreciate it, Steve. Thanks for calling. Apparently, it's an all...
8: Nah, we ain't taking that!
6: No! TW. He's got the call to win. Apparently, it's an all-Steve Saturday suckage. We're going to take the next call. It's Steve from the Northwest side. Is that how we're doing this? All right. Steve, welcome to The Score. How are you? Welcome to Suckage.
8: Hey, I'm great. Thanks for asking. I'm happy to be on the show. I'm all for authenticity, but sometimes a guy can put just way too much of himself out there. And that's the way I've always felt about Chris Berman. It's all about his shtick.
6: Mm-hmm.
8: And the broadcast is mostly about himself. And the best example I can give you is that my first listening to sports radio broadcast was in 1967 when I was 6 years old. I listened to Jack Buck and Harry Carey on KMOX in St. Louis. And, you know, that was a pretty good introduction, I'd say. Well, I love Jack Buck, and I didn't know until I'd been listening to him for 30 years that he went to Ohio State University, which I read in a magazine article. Well, I knew Chris Berman had gone to Brown because I heard him make about five different references to it in the same year. So, you know, it's that's all I'm talking about. There are guys where the game's important, and there's guys where they're important. And, you know, I'll take, you know, Buck and Carey.
6: I'm with you on that. And I didn't know Jack. I know Joe Buck. And that's his really good. Joe Buck's got zero bleeps to give to you. When he was doing the White Sox Astros World Series, and he's walking out of the Guaranteed Comiskey, whatever it was called at the time, and he's walking out, going to the parking lot right across the street, and he's with people, of course, and some fans are still partying. I don't know if it was after game one, after the Konerko Grand Slam and Scotty Pods, and they're yelling, "Hey, Buck, you got the job because of your dad." He goes, "Yeah, what else you got?" He has zero bleeps to give for you. And it sounds like it on the air. He's a really good storyteller, Ben, but he's that guy off the air. That's legit. He's authentic. And you bring up Harry Carey. Come on. Nobody thought that was an act. It was the effects of alcohol on a broadcaster. That's what it was. But you were getting that. And the Cubs were all in favor of a drunk broadcaster because they weren't really good. And they were selling beer. And they were selling sunshine, according to Chairman Reinsdorf. And he was right about that. You know, one time we had the Cubs Sox series. And he wouldn't sell to Cub fans or he raised prices. He did something to Cub fans. And it was not well received, except by me. I thought it was great. And then you saw that 20 years later where like the Nashville Predators wouldn't sell tickets to anyone from a Chicago area code or zip code. And you've seen other teams do that too. I think, did the Packers do that? Packers do that against the Bears?
7: They might. I know the Brewers were doing that.
6: There we go. That was it. I knew it was
7: the Packers might have had a loose kind of thing going on, but the Brewers were doing it for sure.
6: Yeah, the Milwaukeeans, the cheeseheads with a lack of self-esteem. Boy, they are just so festering over this. And we're going to bring that to you, by the way. The change in attitude of Packer fans, people who observe the Packers.
7: Being a little mouthy this offseason.
6: And the Bears. Yeah, Packer fans are trying. They're trying to scream loud enough so it's not true that the Bears are better. Micah Parsons seems to be the only one who understands this, right? Yeah. They were in that. The context of the question was, who do you think is going to be the number one player? So they ask all these players, and then you see the montage. It's all cut up. And Micah Parsons says the Iceman. That's who he thinks will be the number one. The NFL, the countdown, right? NFL Network countdown. Who's going to be number one? And that's what he said. He didn't necessarily say he was the best player. He also really didn't diss Jordan Love. If you understand the context of the question, Micah Parsons said that's who he thinks the NFL will pick because he factored in some marketing, right? That's what he's doing. Look at the guy on the cover of Madden. Why? He completed the greatest pass in NFL history. That's what he did. So that's what Micah Parsons said. But there's another voice in Green Bay we're going to bring you later in the show. It's so true. And it's about, like Stud said, all about the screaming of Packer fans. They're mouthing off and oh my God, it might be true. We're going to suck and they're going to be good. Take a break. When we come back, speaking of good, the Cubs, they've doubled their winning streak. Is that right? Is that actually one right after another?
7: That is two in a row, as they call it. Yes.
6: If you add them all up, two in a row, here we go. Let's talk to Megan Montemurro of the Trib about the Cubs. Those winning Cubs. Look at them chase the White Sox. I'm Steve Rosenblum. 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
5: Giants still down to their last strike, the 2-2. Strike three called, ball game over. The Cubs have beaten the Giants by a score of 5-1. Javier Assad with another pitching gem. Michael Busch with a big three-run homer. Seiya Suzuki had a big RBI double. Nico Horner drove in a run with a sac fly, but a much-needed win for the Cubs, who now have won two in a row.
6: Whoa! Two in a row! That highlight, courtesy of that Pat Hughes, the Hall of Famer and man of discussion. By the way, Stud, somebody, one of the texters agrees. There's a difference in the sound in Pat post-HOF. Okay? That was Pat Hughes right here on the score, and I have terrific news for you. Cub fans, Pat Hughes fans, Ron Coomer fans, even Zach Zaidman fan. I think there's only one. I think it's singular, but I think there is one. That person is loyal. Tonight, the Cubs continue their series in San Francisco against the Giants. Pregame coverage begins at 8:30, first pitch at 9:05. Crystal clear FM quality on 104.3 The Score and the Northwestern Medicine Cubs Radio Network. Chronicling that the way she did last night's game and all the other ones that they played, but now there's two wins in a row. And Megan Montemurro of the Tribune, is this a little engine that could? Is this the psycho, schizo, polar Cubs team that's going to win 10 in a row, lose 10 in a row, win 10 in a row, lose 100 in a row, and now are they starting to win 10 in a row? Megan, help Cub fans. Either talk them off the ledge or give them some Xanax. Something.
7: Well, I mean, I think it's fair to say that they're not as bad as they have played in the last 3 to 4 weeks. They're also probably not as good as they were in those two 10-game winning stretches. But, I mean, I think really, you know, the offense is going to get back on track. You know, there's already some signs of it with a couple guys. There's too many talented hitters in this lineup for them not to. I think the biggest, you know, season-long question going forward is the pitching staff and specifically the rotation. I mean, there are issues there that, you know, internally, I don't know how they're going to be solved necessarily. Fortunately, the trade deadline's approaching in, you know, six-ish weeks from now. But, yeah, I think offensively there's been some encouraging signs the last couple days. And for some guys, even longer than that, that would suggest that, you know, they're starting to collectively get going again.
6: I don't trust anything about this team. What things do you trust about this team? Because you brought up the pitching staff. they don't, for all this magic pitch lab, they can't keep people healthy, and I'm not sure what I'm going to get every start from these people, and I'm not sure I trust Ben Brown to keep being this guy that they'd hoped for, and that kind of thing. So in the lineup, like, what is it you trust anywhere on this team? What do you trust? What do you trust to be true, to continue? Can you rely on?
7: I mean, I think starting with, you know, some guys in the lineup, I mean, you look at a guy like Pete Armstrong, what he's been doing over the last, you know, 32 games. I mean, he's been one of the best hitters, all around players in the National League in that span. And so the stuff that he's been showing offensively, I think the most encouraging signs that that what he's doing is sustainable, is, you know, his walk rate and his strikeout rates are at respectable levels. So this isn't just, you know, fluky balls in play kind of stuff. He's been hitting the ball hard. His bat speed's up. He has, I think, now like a 16 game on base streak. You know, over the last 32 games, at least coming into last night, he was tied with Ohtani for the best WAR in the National League. So, like, that's obviously what you want to see from a guy who obviously showed greatness last year. You know, Michael Busch has been so consistent, really, since he came up in the majors. He's been turning the corner lately. And, you know, Ian Happ's had some big hits during these stretches, a couple big homers. You know, he always ends up kind of in the same place by the end of the season. Say Suzuki, I would say, over the last week to 10 days has been on an upward trajectory, which they obviously really need. So, you know, there's signs there that, like, individually these guys are finally starting to put it back together. Obviously, you know, Dansby Swanson is one of the bigger concerns. You know, Bregman's been starting to show signs. Obviously, the home run and the power needs to come. So I think offensively, you know, like, a lot of these guys are proven hitters or have shown things over a bigger sample size that makes you believe that things are going to turn around. The pitching side, a lot of question marks, obviously. I mean, I think obviously Matthew Boyd not being able to make his start in San Francisco this weekend because of a sore shoulder is a big concern, because they need him. They need him to throw quality innings. And so I don't know if I can provide a lot of optimism on the rotation side right now, because they're so thin, and, you know, they just have collectively over the last month have been one of the worst rotations in the majors ERA wise. So they really need to get healthy there. That's really their biggest solution.
6: Would you expect Jed Hoyer to make a deal for a starting pitcher? Sonny Gray's name has been mentioned. I don't know about Tarik Skubal now, which whatever the Pirates might or might not do. But something like that, you expect a name to come in as opposed to just an arm?
7: I mean, I wouldn't be surprised if it's a combination of both. I mean, they need innings desperately. And, you know, because you're still going to have 2 months to get through the regular season. Jameson Taillon's not expected to be back until sometime after the All-Star break. It's unknown at this point when or if Justin Steele will be back, you know, after he had his setback with the flexor strain. So really, it's a combination. They both need, you know, a higher floor for the rotation at this point, but they also need guys that could potentially take innings over the final, you know, 2+ months. So I wouldn't be surprised to see it be a combination of the two. I also would be surprised if maybe, you know, he targets somebody that has more than a year of control left, given how many starters are going to be free agents after the season. So I would expect them to pretty heavily pursue some sort of upgrade or upgrades for the rotation.
6: My guest is Megan Montemurro. She covers the Cubs for the Tribune. Cubs and Giants in San Francisco again. McCovey Cove. Look at that. Michael Busch was something to talk to his dad about. I love that whole part of it, that his dad, a baseball fan, and here he goes, full McCovey Cove, and did it off a left-hander. That's kind of, I don't know, maybe I just haven't been paying attention, but it seems to have gone under the radar that he was getting more chances to hit left-handers and doing a better job. He was deserving to be in there. Is that the way? This is the way it's playing out, the way I see it, Megan. What about you?
7: Yeah, I mean, I think, you know, the lefty on lefty matchup is obviously always hard. And, you know, the slug is obviously not going to typically be the same as it would be against a right-hander. But I think the biggest thing that Bush has shown this year that, you know, he can draw walks against lefties. He can still get on base. So, you know, I think his on-base percentage against lefties this year is over 360. So, I mean, that's obviously really strong. And, you know, that's, you know, he's shown he's such a complete all-around hitter with his plate approach that obviously that gives a lot of confidence to counsel and the team that, you know, even when there's a lefty in there, they don't need to try and consider going to somebody else on the bench.
6: Megan Montemurro is my guest. She covers the Cubs for the Chicago Tribune. And as you assess, I know you were quite down on the pitching staff, and understandably so. That doesn't mean Jed can't make a move. Jed would need to make a move. But looking at the division, and the Brewers somehow, they've been smarter than the Cubs for a long time now, maybe a full decade. What are the Cubs' chances of getting into the playoffs? How do you handle it? We're only in June, and as bad as they've looked, as disappointing, and like Alex Bregman, you look at him and you go, think the only thing that in this series, there's Rafael Devers. He's the only one stealing money worse than Alex Bregman, but they still have a postseason shot. How would you evaluate that?
7: Yeah, I mean, I think just from the offensive group alone, I don't think you can count out the Cubs. I mean, it's still not even mid-June, and I understand fans' frustration with how the team has performed overall, especially in the last month. But I think with the veteran group they have on the hitting side, I just don't think you can count them out. And obviously there's going to be a lot of pressure on them. There's going to be days where like they're going to have to bail out the pitching staff and, you know, the starters, and maybe some days that won't be able to happen if the hole's too big too early. But I think the offense is going to be able to win them a lot of games as the summer progresses. And you know, I think Council generally has a good feel for his players and his team. And I think even with the bullpen and some of the issues they've had there, you know, has managed it pretty well given that situation as well. So, I don't think you can count them out. I mean, I think that this time last year, the Brewers were essentially in the Cubs position and were able, obviously, to go on a heater. And so I'm not declaring that the Cubs are going to play out that same way, but I think it's way too, I think it's way too soon to say that the playoffs are out of the picture for them.
6: Megan, going back to something I brought up earlier, who do you trust or what do you trust about this team? Like last year, there would have been zero thought, and you would immediately have gone to Nico Hoerner. Now, he's not even in the discussion. What's wrong? How does he get healthy? This is so unexpected, because I thought last year he was their best player. He was their most reliable thing in coming into the season. I expected that. Why was I wrong? What's gone on?
7: I mean, obviously he had a really hot start. I mean, I think part of it is, you know, he just is a little bit out of whack. And the biggest thing with that is he's just hitting way too many balls on the ground. And he's also been a little bit unlucky. Like his batting average on balls in play right now is well below his career average by almost 50 points. And so there's a little bit of that. I know there was a ball last night that he smoked that was caught for a line out to third base, I believe. So there's a little bit of that, but the biggest thing is, you know, that's uncharacteristic for him is just how much he's hitting it on the ground right now. And that's just not giving him a chance to be successful. Obviously, he's a guy that finds the holes. You know, he hits it gap to gap, and right now he's just a tick off with his approach and probably swinging at some pitches that he typically doesn't. And I do think that, yeah, you know, he's a big piece of the offensive engine, and when he's going well, the offense tends to go well. And so getting him back on track is obviously a huge need for this group.
6: We'll look forward to you fixing him, okay, Megan? That'll be your job. If you're
7: yeah, I'll work on that.
6: Yeah, you know, bring them some garlic fries. Maybe that's the key in San Francisco. Bring them garlic.

0: You know him. He's the host of Saturday Suckage. Now he's a famous novelist. You can order the, if you have a Kindle, you can order the ebook. It'll drop on June 27th. You can go there on June 27th, go to Amazon, order the book, and they'll send you the hard copy. It is very well done. It's quality book, quality paper, and dang it, quality writing. It's a love story. You would never believe that I could be so touchy-feely. The guy who came on Saturday Suckage today and just tore Kevin Warren a new one and George McCaskey a new one. Yeah, I could be touchy-feely. You'll laugh. You'll cry. You root for these people. So read it.
1: Hey, I've been told you slightly misspoke on the title of your own book. It's What Will You Say When I'm Dead?
0: Yes,
1: a love story.
0: I did. See? Saturday Suckage has that effect. I really did give the wrong title, didn't I?
1: So What Will You Say When I'm Dead? A love story.
0: A love story. Oh, my God. This is
1: Shout out to your lovely wife for making sure you had the right info.
0: My otter knows. She was threatening to come into the studio if I didn't say something today. Oh, my God. Saturday Suckage affected me. I had the title of my... Okay. Now, that done. Call your sons, call your daughters, call your I'm Fat podcast, ladies and gentlemen. The greatest food challenge in history is coming to Chicago. I will tell you about that next on Saturday Suckage. 104.3 The Score.
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11: I want you to tell all your friends about me.
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13: 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You broke my heart. You broke my heart.
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15: Joe, own the Chiefs.
16: Owns. 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
17: Owns. Owns.
16: I don't know.
18: I think we've really penetrated the cultural zeitgeist.
19: Indeed, the cultural zeitgeist. By the way, we got an answer from White Sox fan Julie Swyka, part of the Saturday Suckers roll call. That hand gesture, that this is the bubbling up, and these fingers are the butt, and this is a bidet. Julie says...
7: It's very good that nobody can see what you're doing right now.
19: But they see the White Sox doing it. They do it every time they get a big hit.
7: Just saying, you got to be a little more queer. Theater of the mind here, Rosie.
19: Fingers are wiggling. That's the bubbles up. And then your left hand on top is the bidet.
7: That gesture's a little more obscene than what we thought it was.
19: It's a backstory that needs to be... I don't know if it can be told on the air, but thank you, Julie, for... So keep it.
7: I want to know now. We found out that she, because we talked about this off air. So she's being serious when she said that. She wasn't
19: did.
7: Joking.
19: I went back and texted her back, and she said that she was listening when me and Merck were on the air. her two of her favorite peeps. And I thought I said two of her favorite perps, which I thought, that's good. Yeah, I'm okay. I don't know what the backstory is. Read MLB.com. Merck will have it.
12: It's probably somewhat, I would guess, because there was a big deal made when they signed Murakami that they brought a bidet in. Yeah. So it probably is all connected in there, and would be my assumption.
19: I'm late coming to this, but okay. So we're going to step away from that right now and go to this. Like I said, call your sons, call your daughters, call your I'm Fat podcast. This is, I believe, the greatest food challenge in history. It's coming to Illinois. Are you familiar, Trash Panda, with the Big Texan Steak Ranch Challenge?
12: It sounds familiar.
19: 72-ounce steak dinner, which includes a 72-ounce steak, baked potato, salad, shrimp cocktail, and a roll. If you can finish it in an hour, it's free. If not, you pay up the $72. Actually, you pay up in front. $72.
12: You know, $72 for, even if you don't win, $72 for that much food, it's a pretty good deal.
19: It is a good deal.
12: You're not even paying $1 an ounce of steak.
19: Now, normally, you can only get this in Amarillo, Texas, where the Big Ranch Steakhouse is. But now it's coming to Illinois. It's on tour. This steak challenge, 72-ounce steak, the whole dinner is on tour. It's part of the 100th anniversary of Route 66. So, a week from this week, could that have been any more ham-handed the way I said it?
12: 2 weeks from now, is that what you're trying to say?
19: June 23rd. The Big Steak Challenge tour will hit Springfield and hit the State Fair. June 23rd. The next day, it will be in the old prison in Joliet. So you can do that there. Or June 25th, Navy Pier outside Harry Carey.
12: So you said it's going to be in Springfield, huh?
19: Springfield, yeah. Is that Shooter and Alice? Do they have a... they moving towards that? They want to compete?
12: I'm going to say no. Okay. Probably not, but maybe.
19: Here's how you compete. You... post a video, some kind of message, Facebook, Instagram, the TikTok. You tag at the Big Texan and use the city hashtag Chicago. There are rules, like at the restaurant or here. 72-ounce steak challenge, you have to eat the whole thing. You pay your money up front, $72. They're not waiting for you at the end. You cannot stand up. Don't even think about leaving the table. Nobody can come near you. Nobody can touch your food.
12: Not being able to stand up.
19: I don't know about that. If you get sick, there's something very conveniently located for you. But they don't want you going to the bathroom and throwing up and coming to get
12: more. I understand not letting you go to the bathroom to cheat or something. But not being able to stand up at all, that's rough.
19: Yeah. Over 100,000 people have tried this thing since it started in 1960. And the restaurant tracks every attempt. So over 100,000, the daily average is about 3.4 attempts. People just step right up. There's a stage. You're eating on a stage. People are watching. 10 to 11% succeed. I don't know if that's a good percentage, a bad percentage, or a comment on American society these days. So, women have a greater percentage chance than women. Women have a greater percentage chance of finishing than men. One out of every two women will finish it. One out of every six men. Get a load of this. There is a competitive eater named Molly Schuyler. She holds the record. Now, I listed 72 ounces, shrimp cocktail, salad, dinner roll. She finished the entire meal, this Molly Schuyler did, in 4 minutes and 18 seconds.
12: No, she didn't. That's not possible.
19: Wait, there's more. Now how much would you pay? She ate two more of the steak dinners.
12: No, she didn't.
19: While sitting there.
12: This is made up. This is fake. I'm declaring fake news. That's not
19: possible.
12: She is
19: a competitive eater. She's about 5'7", weighs about 120 pounds.
12: 4 minutes?
19: She once ate 501 wings in the Philadelphia Wing Bowl. This is not, and she's not a thousand-pound, my thousand-pound life kind of thing.
12: None of these competitive eaters are. They're right. always my height and skinny.
19: So there you go. That's the greatest food challenge I've ever heard. 72 ounces of steak, the whole dinner. It's coming to Chicago. Okay, there you go. We're going to take a break now, and we'll welcome in Jacob Infante of PFSN 365 and Windy City Gridiron. We will talk some Bears. We'll talk about, we'll probably avoid the stadium because it's pathetic. It's a Mick embarrassment. But he talked to Brian Urlacher, and he did an interesting thing about listing who he trusts on defense. We'll go through that next on Saturday Suckage, 104.3 Chicago.
12: Bears.
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5: I think that's a part of growth. Being in the position, you don't just get those little nuggets and things like that just because of the position. You gotta work hard. You gotta grow, and you gotta go win games on Sundays. And I've said that before, and that's always my mindset. Win games on Sundays. Be the same guy every day. Come in here and work. Do all the things right that I'm supposed to do. And if there's extra that I need to do, if it's sitting down and talking to them, if it's on the field, we gotta yell and get them back to the huddle, or any of those little things. It's whatever it takes to get to the end goal.
19: That is your Iceman, Caleb Williams, talking yesterday at the end of the Bears OTA, mandatory OTA, and being a leader and doing all that and doing what he's doing. And then they're going to go away for 6 weeks, and he's going to come back and work on his body language and composure and be Caleb Williams again. And they start the season with greater hopes, with more people looking, and he knows it, says the Madden cover boy. He knows it. Let's talk about what the Bears might expect, what Caleb did, where that defense might, who you trust, who don't you trust. Welcome back to the show, Jacob Infante of PFSN 365 and NFL draft contributor for Windy City Gridiron. Jacob, welcome back. Thank you.
6: Yeah, no, thank you. I appreciate you having me again. Thank you so much.
19: So we're talking about Caleb Williams, and you had tweeted out some stats about just how clutch he was on third and fourth downs. In the fourth quarter overtime, he had a 115.4 passer rating, which was only third. Oh, my God. Four passing TDs, ranked third. But the dropback in close games, 0.73 EPA dropback in close games, was second. So he was that guy. And there are two questions now based on what you put. Why can't he be that guy in the first and second quarter? And Does this mean we should expect this throughout his career, because it's going to come down to

0: the end, like cramming for a test. What do you think?
1: So I'd say that early on, some of those inefficiencies, I think, are tied to mechanics. And you look at, as the game goes on, naturally there's going to be a lot less structure. It's going to be a lot faster paced. The defense is going to have as much time to prepare accordingly, because you're probably running no huddle or, you know, quick huddle, things like that. You're not taking as much time to get the snap off. And I think that's kind of where Caleb Williams thrives, is out of structure, not just, you know, under pressure, scrambling, moving out of the pocket, but also in kind of those fast-paced moments that keeps the defense on their heels. I think that earlier on in the game, there's some instances the defense might be more composed. The defense is going to have more time to prepare, going to have more opportunities to disguise looks because, you know, you realistically have a little bit more time. You can call more intricate plays. You can understand everyone's got their assignments down. So I'd say where a lot of Caleb's weaknesses stem from his footwork at this stage, where obviously he's got an incredible arm, obviously he's an incredible athlete, and the, you know, the playmaking out of structure, the touch that he has, the composure in late game stretches, all really impressive. I'd say the one thing that he needs to work on the most going into this season is the comfortability at the top of his drop back, where there are some times where maybe he doesn't get proper follow through. Maybe he doesn't get enough plant on his back foot. Maybe he, you know, there could be a variety of things. If he's under pressure, maybe he doesn't, you know, going back to that follow through, if it's under pressure, it's a little bit tougher to, you know, get that weight distribution properly because you're bracing for impact. So I'd say those are the things in particular. It's a lot of mechanics because I think the decision-making is there. I think that's not necessarily a weakness in Caleb's game, and the arm talent's incredible. The athleticism's really good. I'd say that the mechanics are the big issue with him right now, and in, I guess you could say, slower-paced situations, that can be exposed a little bit more. But you're definitely right in that the fourth quarter and overtime on those third and fourth downs, when it matters most, when you need him to get that conversion, he's shown that he's able to do it.
0: My guest is Jacob Infante, PFSN 365 and Windy City Gridiron. We're talking Bears football here on The Score. So one of the things I came across this week was, I was stunned to see it. I knew it wasn't really good. Whatever, I mean, Caleb Williams and Rome Odunze were in the same draft class. Had Caleb Williams not been in that draft class, Rome Odunze would be going through all kinds of hell for what he hasn't done. The Caleb Williams Rome Odunze passer rating was like one of the worst in the leagues among duos with, I think it was at least 50 attempts. And I don't know that why. I know Caleb loves Rome. Caleb talked him up. Caleb saw him play. They were in the same conference. Can you determine what it is, why that happens? And it's not just Romo dropsy blowing that pass at the goal line against the Rams. There's other instances where it just doesn't. What is that? What's up with that? What do you see?
1: Yeah, so I definitely say that drops are a concern with Odunze at this stage. They weren't a big issue with him when he was at Washington in college. That, and I'd say the contested catchability isn't quite where it needs, you know, where it needs to be for a guy that size. I mean, typically you're looking at 6 foot. He's 6 foot three, 6 foot four in that realm. A bigger wide receiver usually should win in contested catch situations. Odunze hasn't been able to do that. Now, granted, he's been efficient as far as creating separation. I know it was, I think Reception Perception is the site that did it, and it showed that he was above average as far as separation goes on a majority of the routes in the route tree. But you're also looking at a guy, 8.9 drop percentage, that's below average for a starting wide receiver. Targeted passer rating in general, just 84.2. That's below average as well for a wide receiver, especially someone who's selected in the top 10. So I'd say the hands are an aspect of it too. Early on, I think, you know, a lot of players were trying to get their hands on a very intricate Ben Johnson system. And Odunze was quite productive. I'd say part of that, too, was he was very heavily targeted, where you know, you didn't have Loveland factoring into the mix. You didn't have Burden factoring into the mix because they were being brought up slowly. So I'd say Odunze was, he was solid to start the year. He was very productive, but he was also a beneficiary of a high target volume and maybe not as efficient as you'd like in that regard. So I'd say the hands are a big thing, the ability to win in contested situations. And then when he came back from injury, he was still pretty good, but not necessarily to the same efficiency that you'd like out of a receiver who was selected that high.
0: And he's learning to run all over again. And he talks about the new normal as if to build in the excuse, like, I'm not going to be able to do that. My foot's this. It's limiting me in some way. Maybe it's temporary. I don't know. But the new normal doesn't sound like a good thing unless I'm misreading it. What do you think when you hear something like that from the guy who should be the number one receiver for Caleb Williams?
1: Yes, I'll clarify this and say, and I'm probably the farthest thing from a doctor, but at the same time, I do think that from the people whose medical opinions I trust, it's definitely a learning curve. It's something he can work with for sure. I saw a tweet, Allen Robinson, former Bears receiver, he mentioned that, I think it was his rookie year, he suffered a similar injury, and he had to relearn how to run all over again, and he was able to put together, I think it was 3 1,000-yard receiving seasons in the NFL. So I'd say it's a matter of that foot is never going to feel the same. That doesn't mean Odunze still can't be fast. That doesn't mean he still can't be explosive, changing direction. It's just going to feel a little bit different when he runs. So obviously that is a learning curve. That's something he's going to need to find his comfort level with. So there's an adjustment period to be sure. It's something, you know, there's slight worry, obviously, when with something like that, because I mean, it's adversity. You never know how somebody's going to respond to it. But I do think it seems it's certainly possible that Odunze is able to bounce back and that he's able to find, you know, his new normal, like he said. It might take some time, but I do think that when you've been, you know, catching passes your whole life and you have, you know, understand the intricacies of route running and how to exploit different looks against coverages like Odunze does, I think he's going to be able to work around it. So it might take some time for him to figure out the comfort level with his foot, but I do think he gets there eventually.
0: My guest is Jacob Infante of PFSN 365 and Windy City Gridiron, talking Bears here on The Score on Saturday Suckage. And we can't predict it now because Ben Johnson's a madman. He's a psycho, and he's got pages of play. Even his playbook has a playbook and that kind of stuff. And I don't know what's going to happen, but I know it will be far greater, far more advanced. It'll be exponentially better and more creative what we're going to see because his team has had 1 year in this, the main players. I think, I believe Lester Luther Burden III is going to lead the league in yak. I think that's the way it's going to go. If it doesn't, it may happen next year, but I think it's going to happen. I mean, it may happen the season after the upcoming one. I think it could happen this soon. He has a lot of the characteristics of guys who do that. Now, does it require Ben targeting him more, Caleb targeting him more? Does it require Caleb get rid of the ball quick, let the guy go, do what he does? How does the yak guy grow into the league's best?
1: Yeah, so I think there definitely there's a foundation there. I mean, you look at the second half of the season, he was on pace for over 1,000 yards over a 17-game stretch. So, I mean, obviously, yeah, that needs to actually convert over 17 games. He didn't really do much in the first half, but I think he has a lot of the traits that could project him to jump there. I think the athleticism, the ball skills going back to his time at Missouri, really coordinated, tracks the ball well. He can win on the 50-50 ball better than, you know, a typical 6 foot flat receiver or so. He's 6 foot, maybe 5'11". And then the yak element too, the speed, the agility, the contact balance, the ball carrier vision, it's all there. And I think that when you have a quarterback like Caleb who's shown that he can hit you in stride, I think that that's going to be key, getting the ball and Burden into his hands in space. I think the next step for him is to continue to grow as a route running technician. He didn't really run a full super deep route tree at Missouri. They utilized him a lot kind of as a you know, a glorified gadget guy, really. He led their team in targets, I believe, the last 2 years he was there. But just kind of he doesn't have a ton of experience as a route salesman. It got better as, you know, 2025 progressed. But I'd really like to see him start to disguise the route concepts a little bit better. I think, and there are some instances where if he's not the first read, it's not quite DJ Moore levels, but I do think the play speed drops off a little bit when he knows he's not going to be the first target, so to speak. So I'd say that working on that a little bit more, being a little bit more explosive, you know, on all routes as opposed to when he's anticipated to be the first read, that, and then just, you know, continuing to, you know, with his footwork, with his work on the stem, you know, he's shown that he can set a defensive back up one way thinking, oh, I'm going to cut to the left instead I'm going to cut to the right. You know, he can work that pretty well. I'd just like to see it be a little bit more consistent. But the physical tools are all there. He's developing at a really high rate, which is very encouraging. So I think he has the ability to do so. I'm excited to see it all play out this season.
0: My guest is Jacob Infante, PFSN 365, and Windy City Gridiron, talking Bears football here. Before I let you go, I thought it was really interesting that you ranked your confidence level in the Bears' defensive starters on a scale of 1 to 10, 10 being best, and 1 being like Nick Davis if he played defense. Here's what jumped out at me. The highest any Bears defender got from you was an 8, and it was Jalen Johnson, and that's understandable. The other 8s were two new guys that were brought in, Devin Bush and Kobe Bryant, and the guy they drafted, who's never played it down, Thieneman. Those were your 8s. So explain, Lucy.
1: So on that end, I'll point to the Thieneman. I mean, obviously it's a projection with him, you know, having not played in the NFL yet. But I watch his tape at Oregon, and I think there are a lot of traits that really translate well to the NFL. The versatility, I mean, he's somebody who can play as a deep safety, you know, split two high, single high, cover underneath. He can play in the slot. He can play in the box with the linebackers. And I think to be able to do that, you need to be really intelligent, which Thieneman is. I mean, he understands his assignment pretty quickly. He knows what reads he needs to go through in coverage. He can pick up on route concepts quickly, and he's a phenomenal athlete. Obviously, his combine showed, and the ball skills, the ability to create turnovers and to deflect passes and coverage are all very high, and he brings the effort as a tackler, too. So that's why I'd say I'd put him up there as far as my confidence. I don't know if he's going to be as good as some of those guys right away, but I'm at least confident that he's going to be able to make that jump to the NFL. So the other three guys, you know, you mentioned that I put at 8, Jalen Johnson, Kobe Bryant, Devin Bush. I don't think there's a superstar on this Bears defense. Jalen Johnson has been in the past. I do want to see what he can do coming off of injury with a full off season to recover. But I do think that ultimately having those, you know, previous two seasons as a Pro Bowl level contributor, that 2023 where he was an All-Pro, I feel pretty confident he can bounce back to that. Even if it's not going to be All-Pro level, I still think he's going to be a bona fide cornerback 1. Kobe Bryant, I think, is a seamless fit for this system. From the ball skills perspective, the versatility, the athleticism, and then Devin Bush, I think, was a really good addition. They got him for cheaper than what they were paying Tremaine Edmonds, and I think it's a lateral move, if not an upgrade. So I think Devin Bush is a true sideline-to-sideline linebacker. Dennis Allen wants speed on this defense. Bush is the type of guy who's going to bring it to you, and he has that kind of similar turnover-generating ability that Tremaine Edmonds had in coverage. So I think I don't expect much of a drop-off there. So that's why I'm the most confident in those guys. The rest of the defense, I mean, you know, that's a different story. But those four in particular, I'm very excited about.
0: Okay, one last question. He interviewed Brian Urlacher, and he doesn't all this stuff about Hammond, not Hammond, Arlington Heights, not Arlington Heights. He had feelings, Brian Urlacher, about where the Bears should play and why. So share with the class.
1: Yeah, so he's very much in the camp of he wants to stay at Soldier Field. I mean, you look at it, playing in the city along the lake with the history that they have there. I mean, it makes sense, especially with the fact that he's played there. He made his legacy at Soldier Field. At the same time, though, he did mention when I talked to him the other day that Hammond makes sense, he mentioned, from a financial perspective, in that, you know, the property tax is a lot more favorable to the Bears in Indiana than what, you know, the Illinois state government has put together to this point. Now, obviously, that's a, you know, that's a nuanced conversation. It's tough to go, you know, one way or the other there. But I do think that Urlacher did mention that from a financial perspective, it makes all the sense in the world for the Bears to go to Indiana. Now, he didn't necessarily want them to go there. And it seems like there's a lot of sentiment of if they can stay in Chicago, a lot of fans will be very happy with that. But at the same time, I mean, you know, there are a lot of negotiations, especially when government starts to get involved. But I know for sure, you know, talking to Brian, he did say that he wants the Bears to stay at Soldier Field. Now, is that going to happen? I don't think so. They're, you know, looking at other options for a reason. But, and he acknowledged that too. But he did say that if it were up to him, you know, and he were weighing the options between, okay, the recent, you know, the Chicago proposal a way back, looking at Arlington Heights, and then the Hammond proposal, he would go at Hammond from a financial perspective.
0: Good thing he's not taking too many hits to the head that he recognizes free money. All right. Jacob, thanks. Thanks for your time. Appreciate your insight.
1: Thanks for having me, Steve. Thank you.
0: All right. Jacob Infante, PFSN 365 and Windy City Gridiron. Take a break when we come back. Somebody was missing from Bears OTA yesterday for a pretty shiny thing of a reason. It was pretty amazing. And I'll tell you about that after this. Saturday Suckage, I'm Steve Rosenblum, 104.3 The Score.
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20: When you're on an elite defense, at what point in training camp last year did you feel that?
21: Honestly, it wasn't until the middle of the season where I knew we were elite, because obviously training camp is where you put in a ton of work. There's going to be ups and downs. That's just part of it. But I just knew in the middle of the season that how special we were.
0: Kobe Bryant. Talk about defense. Last year with the Seahawks. That's why he was not at Bears' mandatory mini camp, Trash Panda. Look, it's all underwear practices. Doesn't matter whether you call it OTA, mandatory minicamp. It's underwear practices. That's what it is. So I don't care. Till you get to the games. You can tell me all about training camp, and half that time, that's underwear practices too. Play the games. Then we'll see who's got what. Anyways, Kobe Bryant wasn't there. The free agent who was the guy who came to the...
22: Listen, we're talking about practice.
0: Yeah, right. Practice. Guy who came to the Bears from the Seahawks. Went back to the Seahawks. That's why you missed Thursday's underwear practice. Because that was the ring ceremony. They had all the players who were on that team in this ballroom. They lowered the rings from the ceiling. And these things are spectacular. Go read The Athletic. You see a picture of it. It's unbelievable with the sapphires and the diamonds. And the tricks. There's tricks in these things. Like, it separates. The top of the ring separates from... it separates so you can turn it into a pendant. And then you can press a button. There's a magic button on the side. And it suddenly expands to say world champions in diamonds. It's a remarkable thing. So he was getting this piece of jewelry. Kobe Bryant was. He had an interception this week of Caleb. And he was talking about, you know, I like the part where he recognized this psycho coach, Ben Johnson, and thinks he mirrors the intensity. He's filled with fire, honestly. He's an offensive guy, too, but we have a lot of similarities. That's why I'm here as well. He's a true competitor. Every day he competes. He likes us talking junk to him and vice versa. He talks junk to us, too. I'll match his energy every day and vice versa. There you go. Coming in, talking crap to the coach. That's it. It's Kobe Bryant. And he's your guy. We just had Jacob Infante on. We were talking about Dylan Thienemann playing all over the place, both safety positions. And that's what Bryant brings as well. This kind of the two things Dennis Allen didn't have last year but made a really good secondary out of was speed and versatility. Now he's got a lot more of it, a lot more of both. Matt Bowen was sizing up, and keep this in mind going forward because you're going to think of Dennis Allen's defense, and this was Matt Bowen's scouting report. It was a positive move for the Bears. Bryant fits both safety spots, strong and free. Ball production, he had 7 interceptions over the last 2 seasons. Again, that was a major part of the Bears' defense, their strategy last year. Field vision from the deep half post. Top-down burst. Urgency on the edges and run support. Like, he's perfect, right? Isn't that what you want? Plays both positions, and he plays them with a great ferocity. You know, Matt Bowen used to answer questions for us on Saturday Suckage. Did you know that, Trash Panda?
19: I think I did, and he got too good. He was too good for Saturdays, right?
0: We gave him his radio start on Saturday Suckage. He appeared in the Tribune. His first column appeared in the Tribune on a Saturday. I said, this is good. We got to get him on. So I called my editor, Mike Kellum, and said, I need this guy. We want to get him on. And he comes on, and people heard him and thought it was like Doug Buffone's son as under an assumed name. But that was Matt Bowen. But Saturday Suckage gave him his start. This was his stage. And by the way, Saturday Suckage has a World Series ring. Right?
19: Grody, yeah.
0: Yeah. One of the co-founders of Saturday Suckage and the Wake and Bake Club. And you may not remember this. Saturday Suckage had a Super Bowl championship belt. Do you remember when Aaron Rodgers won that one Super Bowl? God, it's amazing. How much the Bears sucked at quarterbacks? And Brett Favre and Aaron Rodgers only had one Super Bowl more than Rex Grossman or Matt Trubisky.
19: Aaron Rodgers.
0: Or Mitch Trubisky or whatever his name is.
19: Aaron Rodgers will end his career with the same number of NFC championships as Rex Grossman.
0: Anyways, they won the Super Bowl. But when Aaron Rodgers won his, he's wearing this wrestling belt. And it was handed to him. That came from a Saturday Suckage intern. It was an intern who was a wrestling head, and he found this belt somewhere, some garage sale. I don't know how he came across it, but he was a Packers fan, and the belt was distinctive because one of the studs was missing. And he drove down to Houston and got himself somehow, this psycho intern, got himself close to where the players come on, come off, and what we're celebrating. And he gave the belt to Rodgers. Rodgers had no idea who this guy was, our intern, score intern, Saturday Suckage intern. And he took the belt and he slung it over his shoulder, and he's wearing it on the trophy stand. That's the belt. That's a Saturday Suckage.
19: Of that I
0: production.
19: Did not know.
0: Yes. See? There you go. So Saturday Suckage has had the same number of Super Bowl celebrations as the Bears. God, do they suck. I mean, just the stupidity coming out of there. But they're turning things around. You know what? Let's get Leroy. Do we have Leroy Butler, right? This on Tosh and Wild up in a radio show in the radio. Yeah, radio show in Wisconsin. Leroy Butler was on there. He's the guy who invented the Lambeau Leap, by the way. I don't know if you knew that, but he
19: I did know
0: was the first to leap at Lambeau. And he saw Ben Johnson and all the dissing of Matt LaFleur. But more, the beating of the Packers, the end of the season and in the playoffs. And you were talking about the mouthy Packer fans in the offseason. And this grows out of insecurity. Packer fans can't admit it. Leroy Butler, he's speaking the truth. Listen to Leroy Butler talking about Ben Johnson and the Bears.
1: Ever since Ben Johnson got there, it seemed like they're playing for keeps and we're playing for a promise. Ben Johnson don't care. He's not trying to be your friend. He's not trying to shake your hand. He's not trying to follow the rules. And yes, he'll go for it. Yes, he'll do stuff to demoralize you. Because they're thinking, this is the youngest team in the league. How can I put pressure on them? Okay, we're just going to sell out and just blitz everybody. We don't care what happens. Ben Johnson is one of these guys that, you know, you're supposed to, back in the day, you get your gun and you take 10 steps. You're taking 10. He takes 6 and turn around and shoot you. to him, he just wants you to know that, oh, is he? He wants you to just keep looking behind your back. I'm going to keep looking to see. We got to change that.
0: That's Leroy Butler, former Packers, Pro Bowler, inventor of the Lambeau Leap. He's speaking the truth. The Bears are, Ben Johnson's playing for keeps. The Packers are playing for a promise. And Green Bay fans in the offseason, on social media anyways, they can't handle that. That's, I love that.
19: Well, and they've also, this is the first time in my life, basically, that Bears fans went into the offseason with the upper hand on the Packers. Because not only did the Bears beat them twice, you know, 2 out of 3 times during the season, they beat them in the playoffs and came back from down 18 points to do it. Like, it's usually the complete opposite of that happens.
0: Won the division, too.
19: Yeah, having also won the division. Yes. So there's nothing that the Packers currently hold over Bears fans' heads. Because every time they try to talk, hey, remember when you were up 21-3 and you lost in the playoffs? Yeah, remember when you were up 16-6 with 2 minutes left in the fourth quarter in December and you lost?
0: Hey, Cole Komet's got behind you, all your guys again. I want to remind you of this. 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It's coming up July 18th from 4 to 10 p.m. at Marist Stadium, featuring live music and more. 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Take a break when we come back. Got some more audio for you. And Trash Panda and I were having this discussion about the NBA playoffs. Game 5 tonight, game last. Well, guess what? There was no chance the NBA would ever let this be the last game. And they rigged it, just like you thought. So we'll talk about that. And Jamie Foxx doing the TNT panel. It's great. We'll play you that. And we'll fill space with whatever else we need to fill space before we get out of here at 2 o'clock and hopefully not cost the station its broadcast license. And maybe by then I'll get the name of my new novel correct. I'm going to work on it. What Will You Say When I'm Dead? A Love Story. Isn't that it? Isn't that the right one? Yeah? Yeah? Okay. Steve Rosenblum, 104.3 The Score.
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13: Towns will guard the inbounds. Robinson will guard Wembanyama. Vassell, Castle, Fox as well. Harper's going to inbound the ball. No timeouts left. They have to get it in.

0: Gets it inside. Hassel has it, lost it. That's it. It's over. The greatest comeback in NBA playoff history. The Knicks pull off the miracle comeback and lead it 3-1. Now one win away from a title.
1: Oh, no!
2: The Knicks, 3-1, miracle comeback. OG Anunoby. OMG Anunoby. And Knicks go into tonight's game with a chance to win their first title since 1973, back when Phil Jackson was a player, by the way. And Studs and I were discussing this before, and you offered to share with the class your thoughts as an observer or as a fan, and the fan, that resounds.
3: As somebody with absolutely no dog in the fight, I really don't care who wins, right? I think the best thing, if you're just an objective observer, would be for the Spurs to win tonight and then the Knicks to win in the Garden in Game 6. I think that would be, because wouldn't that, I have zero doubt at this point that the Knicks are going to win. I think they're just like, I mean, that, after the how hot they've been, mm-hmm. and the comeback in game four, there's no doubt in my mind they're going to win, whether it's game five or game six, which I don't think there's any way it goes game seven, but I could be wrong, but I don't think so. And so I think the best thing from just an objective sports view is the Knicks to win at home.
2: And I was pretty confident that the Spurs would win tonight because the NBA doesn't want series to end in 4 or 5 games. They make a lot more money when they go 6 or 7. And shortly after we had this conversation, and I agree with you, the idea of the Knicks winning in the Garden, finally, the Knicks winning, and I know a lot of Chicago people hate the Knicks because you're supposed to hate the Knicks. How can you hate Jalen Brunson?
3: It's hard to hate Jalen Brunson.
2: You can't. He's from Libertyville. I'm from Stevenson, so he's from the area. Lincolnshire. How can you hate Jalen Brunson? He's a wonderful story.
3: And don't get me wrong, I do have a healthy hatred for New York teams in general for no real reason. I just don't like the New York teams. I like the city. I don't like the teams. But there is something that is just extremely hard to hate about this Knicks team, and Jalen Brunson specifically.
2: And shortly after we had this conversation, that's when I found out the NBA rigs games without actually rigging games. They named Scott Foster one of the officials for tonight's game. The Knicks lead the series 3-1, and they could win tonight, but not with Foster. Not with Foster on the floor. Scott Foster's refereeing. This is the way the NBA extends series. He's the extender, Scott Foster is. This is the way the NBA fixes series so it gets its broadcast money. But they don't have to fix games in any way like Tim Donaghy did. So home teams win 60% of the time when Scott Foster officiates. That's on average. This year, 2026, Scott Foster, working games. The home team is 9-2. Hello, Spurs. Hello, Spurs. And then you'll get your game 6 and the Knicks with a likely chance to win it. And maybe all the New York haters in Chicago will get to see New York burn down. Right? Wouldn't that be the ideal ending? Okay, the Knicks win, and now New York, the way Vancouver burned when they lost to the Bruins in Game 7 that year. So anyways, Scott Foster, he's the extender. 9-2. Home teams are 9-2 in games he works in the playoffs this year. What a surprise. He was assigned to this game when the NBA needed Game 6.
3: What are the chances
2: of
3: Scott Foster being all this? Oh, wow. How about that?
2: Yeah.
3: Adam Silver. Oh, wow. How about this? What a coincidence. Yeah. I don't know.
2: It was his rotation. It was his turn. Yeah. All right. After game one, and I don't know why Jamie Foxx did this, but we're going to bring you the tape. The TNT studio crew. You know, the one with Charles and Shaq and Ernie Johnson. We've heard people do Charles. The first one I heard was Frank Caliendo, right? Turbo. He was the first one to do Turbo. And Shaq, and I never heard anybody do Ernie Johnson. They do Shaq. And well, anyways, Jamie Foxx did this.
4: 13 of 16 here in the garden. I'm here. They're there. We're all here. Shaq is here. Charles is here. Kenny's here. What do you think, Shaq? I don't know what the f*** he said, but we're here. Here in the garden. They're going off. It's great here in the garden right now. Here at the New York Knicks. Everyone's here. Ben Stiller's here. Timothy Chalamet's there. Spike Lee's there. Everyone is here in the garden. We're here. They're there. We're going to be here. We'll be here all night. They'll be there all night. What do you think, Charles? Charles, weigh in. Ernie, let me say this. We're here. They're there. We are here. We'll be right back. Kia, right here in the garden.
2: Who does Ernie Johnson? And that's great. That's Jamie Foxx. I have no idea why he did that. But he did that.
3: I love how he just threw in the Kia.
2: Yeah.
3: Kia.
2: Kia. That's it. They're there. We're here. They're there.
3: Kia.
2: All right. I guess Suckers is over. I hear the Eagles. It's either that or we're bringing on Scott Merkin again. One of those two things is happening. All right. I have the name right. What Will You Say When I'm Dead? A Love Story. That's the novel I wrote. You can buy the e-version on Amazon now. On June 27th, you can buy the soft cover. Please do that. Nobody important listen to this show. Oh, God. I'll be back next week on 104.3 The Score.
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28: Getting started, it'll be Qatar in Switzerland, part of a full slate of World Cup action. And I'm sure later on tonight, we'll be keeping an eye on Australia and Turkey. Of course, the U.S. will play Australia on Friday. And to talk more about that potential matchup and also what we saw last night, we go out to the phones and welcome in Lakin Littman. She covers soccer and the U.S. men's national team for Fox Sports, also the author of Strong Like a Woman, a book on the USA women's national team. Lakin, great to have you on the show. It feels like last night in a 4-1 win, everything you could possibly have wanted, you saw last night from the U.S.
29: Oh, yeah. I mean, well, first of all, hello. Thank you for having me. I think last night could not have been a more perfect start for this team. You know, it's kind of funny. For the last, well, really year and a half since Mauricio Pochettino has been coaching this team, we haven't really known what we're going to get from this group because, you know, for whatever reason, the past camps and that time period, guys, not all the guys were called in due to injury or, you know, something going on with their clubs. And even in the March camp before the roster was released, you know, there was not a lot of clarity, and not just in who would be on this roster, but what the starting lineup would look like. And then all of a sudden, you know, a couple weeks, well, really just last couple weeks with the two World Cup send-off friendlies, the team kind of started to look a little bit more like they were showing that intensity and that grit and that aggressiveness that Pochettino has been talking about. And they really just couldn't have gotten off to a more perfect start last night, scoring three goals in the first half, getting that fourth for good measure in the final seconds of the game. And yeah, I think this really put the team in a good space, a good mindset, heading into the rest of group play.
0: Lakin, you know, I want to talk more about Mauricio. The we call him, you know, obviously he's the head coach, but we like to call him around here the head croach, because we believe he looks a lot like Russell Crowe. I do think, like, one, do you feel like he? Thank you. Do you feel like he wants? He is the missing piece that kind of Team USA has always struggled to find. It feels like is just a solid leader of the pack. And also, my second part of this question is, what is your favorite Russell Crowe movie?
29: It's really funny because we really didn't know what if he was that missing piece. You know, there's been, ever since he was hired, there's been rumors that he's going to leave for a new job back in Europe. And he's denied them all. I mean, granted, when your contract ends, when you know your contract is ending in any job in a couple months, of course you're going to be looking out for something else and to see what's next. So it wouldn't be totally out of the realm of possibility that, if, you know, if he were talking to any other teams. But, you know, with that in the background, plus the fact that, you know, he didn't really have a ton of experience or any experience with American players or coaching in the U.S. and it's a home World Cup, and you've got this, you know, Argentine coming in with a whole new system, and we just didn't really know what it was going to be. And so, but now that he's been around for as long as he has, and we see kind of what we saw last night, it's probably safe to say that, yeah, this guy knows what he's doing, obviously. I mean, of course, he coached at Chelsea and Tottenham and some other, you know, big clubs, big time clubs in Europe, and coached some of the most famous players in the world. And it's not even just that, as far as like when you ask about leadership, he is, and I've coached, or I've covered other coaches and other sports. It's really interesting. You go to training, and he comes over to, you know, the group of reporters on the sideline, cameramen, photographers. He shakes everybody's hand. He likes to get to know people's names. He, last night after the match, he hugged every single player and staffer before they left the field, you know, shakes the referee's hands. And, you know, the team won 4-1. I don't know. Is he doing that if they had lost 4-1? I think yes, though. I think he is this kind of guy. He's kind of just, he's himself. And I think that he's not trying to be anybody else. He's not trying to impress anybody. And I think that that goes a long way in to answer your question of being like that missing piece. I think he is an example for these players, and they all very much respect him. Ever since he came to the U.S. men's national team, players have had nothing but really good things to say about him. And, I mean, we saw it last night in the product they put on the field.
28: I'll let you have some more time to think of your favorite Russell Crowe movie. I'll put you on the spot there. We're talking to Lakin Littman here on Westwood One Sports. I think everybody, even, you know, if you're a casual soccer fan, you've heard the name Christian Pulisic, and you've seen him play for the U.S. men's national team before. I felt like, though, I know it was only a half, but was that easily the best we've seen from him, though, at least in a U.S. uniform?
29: Oh, yeah. I mean, I think you could say that for all of them. I feel like it's one of those things. I was talking last night in the press box with one of my colleagues. It's like, this is the World Cup. So no matter what you saw from players in the past, like, they're going to turn it on extra, you know, because it's the World Cup, and this is what they dream of their whole lives. And as far as, you know, Christian Pulisic goes, of course, he has been one of the major storylines entering this tournament for the U.S. because he had not scored for club or country since last December. And there was some concern of, well, is he in form? What's going on? There was the whole, you know, drama with his girlfriend and him breaking up, and, you know, say what you want about that, but relationships can certainly take a toll on someone's mental state and mental health. So, you know, when we saw him score finally against Senegal a couple of weeks ago in one of those World Cup tune-ups, it kind of felt like, okay, this guy is poised to have a huge summer. And there's so much pressure on him. He doesn't like to talk about it. But there is. I mean, he is Captain America. He was anointed at, you know, 17 years old as the next best thing in the United States for the men's soccer team. And last night, granted, this was against Paraguay. But it was still a World Cup match, and it was still an incredibly important World Cup match because you always want to win that first game. And what we saw him doing down the left side of the field, I think, I can't remember what exactly the word was, but Sebastian Berhalter last night in the mix zone, we were talking to him about Pulisic's performance, and he just calls him a beast. I mean, that's what he is. He's like, when he is on, like he was last night. And I mean, I don't know if you guys saw videos of him kind of entering the stadium off the bus. I mean, he was stone cold. Like all the guys are, you know, like high fiving each other, and the guy and some of the staffers like off the bus. Like he was just so focused. He didn't look around and didn't seem to be talking to anybody. Like, this is what, you know, his career, his legacy will be defined by this World Cup and his performance last night. And, I mean, that first goal, splitting those two defenders, I mean, those things are just, that's what you expect from him and all the expectations that we have for him playing in Europe and being the best player on this team. And I'd like to think that that's kind of just the beginning of what we're going to see from him in this World Cup. Now, he did kind of have, we're not really sure what's going on with his left calf. He didn't play in the second half. And afterwards, he wasn't even really sure when we asked him about his health status. He said, hopefully he'll be okay. So, I mean, yeah, I think everybody needs to hope he's going to be okay. But no matter what, I think he would literally need to be like, you know, have lost a leg to not, or lost a limb to not play in this World Cup.
0: A beautiful mind is always a good fail-safe, but you can't underestimate his performance that he won an Academy Award for in Gladiator.
29: I do love Gladiator.
0: The chemistry he has with Ryan Gosling in The Nice Guys is also a good one. But Lakin, look, I'm a naive American sports fan, right? And I'm a casual soccer fan. But when the World Cup ramps up, I always, you know, I say it's like a semester of college where, you know, last night was syllabus day, right? And I'm learning all of the players' names. And by the time, you know, the USA hopefully, you know, makes it deep, or when they inevitably get bounced, I will be able to pass the final exam when it comes to knowing this team. I want to ask you right now, who very clearly follows this team way closer than I do, what is a reasonable expectation for this team in this year's World Cup? Like I think we're all expecting them to at least make the knockout round, but can they make a run if they get that far?
29: It's so hard to know. I mean, last night's performance was, if they could play like that in every single game, yeah. I mean, they could make a deep run for sure. I have some colleagues who think they could, you know, make some kind of run if things fall their way to the semifinal. I personally projected them to make it to the round of 16, but that their goal is to definitely make it past that, because they have not made it past that in a very long time and have only made one quarterfinal in World Cup history. And, you know, who's to say? World Cups are weird. Sometimes teams, you know, it's just like any kind of tournaments, like the NCAA basketball tournament. There are Cinderellas. 4 years ago in Qatar, Morocco made an incredible run, a historic run to the semifinal. Being on home soil, and honestly, I wasn't really sure what the fan turnout and response was going to be, given that, you know, it's in America, soccer is not the number one sport. There's a lot of people, kind of, as you just said, that are unfamiliar with the team. And besides Pulisic, a lot of people do not know the players or the faces of this team. But I was pleasantly surprised to see the turnout last night at SoFi Stadium, or I guess we're calling it Los Angeles Stadium for the World Cup. But, you know, people
0: were... Yeah, right. You got to watch the words.
29: Yeah. People were going crazy. Everybody decked out in their red, white, and blue. It was so loud. And I have my own issues with the fact that we're in press boxes for this World Cup versus being out in a media tribune, which is usually like they take out seats of stadiums and put the press kind of in the stadium with everybody. And it's just the most immersive, incredible experience. That's my own gripe. But even in the press box with windows, you could hear how loud it was. People were excited. And I think that you can ride that kind of fan support a long way. And I mean, their next game is in Seattle. And I personally have not been to Lumen Field before, but that's a soccer loving city. That's a rowdy fan city. And I imagine it's going to be pretty crazy. And then of course they come back to LA for their third group stage match. And I just imagine that every single game is going to be crazy. So, you know, if they keep playing like they played last night, if they keep having fan support, if they keep, you know, focused on the main thing, stay in their bubble, which they do a very good job of, who's to say they could also get a really good draw and in the round of 32 face a team that's not, you know, like a world power and win. They could, you know, then things could fall their way. It's really dependent on matchups. So it's hard to know with the bracket right now because there's so many different things and depending on how different teams finish in their respective groups. But you know what? They could, who knows? They could make it all the way to the semifinal. But yeah. Or you know what? Mauricio Pochettino the other day was asked, how would you define success in this tournament? He said, win. I mean, they just want to win. So it's kind of like, the options are endless here. They could go as far as the semifinal, I think, or, you know, being eliminated in the round of 16. Who knows?
28: We're talking to Lakin Lippman, covers the World Cup for Fox Sports, covers soccer and the U.S. men's national team for Fox Sports, also the author of Strong Like a Woman, a book on the USA women's national team. You were right about names. There's a lot of names that the casuals don't know on the team. I think a name that became maybe a household name, at least those that were at watch parties, is Flo Balogun. What's the story behind him, and are we in the middle of watching the emergence of a superstar here?
29: Yeah, you know, it's funny because for a long time, the U.S. men's national team has struggled to find their striker. Last World Cup, they really, you know, they took three guys, but when you have three, you basically have none. And there were only three goals scored in the entire for the U.S. in the entire World Cup in 22. And they, you know, equaled that in the first half last night. And two of those came from Balogun. And, you know, he is somebody who could have played for England. He's a dual national. And he has just kind of come on the scene, plays in Monaco, has just been scoring like crazy for his club team leading up to this World Cup. So he's been in great form. And the thing is that actually the U.S. has a couple other good strikers like Ricardo Pepi and Haji Wright. They've also been in great form for their respective European clubs. But Balogun has kind of just been Pochettino's number one for a while. But he hadn't really like shown, I feel like, what all he can do for the national team up until last night, of course. And then he just turned it on. And that's what these guys are doing in the World Cup. They know this is the biggest stage. They know that this is their moment. And he performed. And some of those goals, I mean, they were beautiful. That second one, I think it was the second one, where it's just top left corner, totally out of reach. And the way that he plays is he's not just, you know, standing up there waiting for the ball to come to him. He's defending. He's making things easier for the guys around him, like Pulisic, to be able to play his game. And I think that he could very well be a star in the making. And that would be so great for the U.S. to have a number one striker who is scoring goals every game.
0: Lakin Lippman, who covers the U.S. men's national team for Fox Sports, is on with us now. And Lakin, before you go, two quick things. One, Russell Crowe does show off his singing pipes in Les Miserables, which I think is a very underrated skill of his. Yeah, I did want to ask you, I am a girl dad, and you do have the book Strong Like a Woman, which covers like the 100, I believe it's the 100 greatest women's athletes, game-changing female athletes you did with Sports Illustrated a few years ago. And I wanted to ask you, in making that book, who was one athlete that really kind of stood out to you, that really kind of maybe altered your opinion of them, or one that really kind of just jumped off the page to you while you were writing it?
29: Oh man, that's really, really hard to answer. But I will say, I mean, I cover soccer. I love soccer. I grew up playing soccer. And, you know, we hear of young athletes who are inspired by, you know, Title IX. And I personally was influenced by the 1999 women's soccer team who won the World Cup. So I would say my favorite athlete, at least, to have written about, of course, is Mia Hamm. And I feel like she just, you know, from a personal standpoint, inspired me to want to play soccer and go as far as I could in soccer. And then it's one of those, if you can't play soccer, you might as well write and cover soccer, which is where my path took me. So I would have to go with her just because of the personal connection that I have. And, you know, everyone's trying to grow soccer in America. And I think it's one of those things where the thing that's so great about the women's national team is they're always trying to push it forward and help future generations and inspire future generations. And I feel like there's quite a few soccer players in the book. Alex Morgan, of course, she's on the cover. And now there's, you know, all the players who are on the women's national team now can look to those women and everything that they accomplished. And you know what? It's really interesting too, because I feel like for as long as I've covered the U.S. women's national team, you hear all about inspiring future generations. And that's what the men's team now is trying to do in this World Cup. And hopefully that they will go on, you know, a great run, and we'll see more young kids sticking with soccer in the future.
0: Yeah, 99 World Cup, which was won on U.S. soil. Hopefully we'll see more of the same with this men's national team this year. Lakin, we'll just go ahead and chalk you down for Master and Commander as your favorite Russell Crowe movie, okay?
29: Sure, why not?
28: Lakin Littman covers soccer for Fox Sports. All right, there you
0: okay,
28: go.
0: Okay, Gladiator. All right. There we go.
28: Hey, thanks for the time.
29: Of course. Thank you so much for having me.
28: There you go.
0: Thanks, Lakin.
28: Joining us here, cover soccer and U.S. men's national team for Fox Sports. And yes, the author of Strong Like a Woman, a book on USA women's national team as well. Very good insight from her. Might have to try to have her back on the show in a couple of weeks if the U.S. is fortunate to be deep into this World Cup. Great insight. And as she pointed out, the U.S. will take on Australia up in Seattle coming up on Friday. But we will see how Australia fares tonight in their group stage match number one when they take on Turkey. And I believe right now we're, 20 minutes into the first World Cup match of the day. Yeah, about 14 minutes in, it is still scoreless, very early going with Switzerland and Qatar or Qatar. I don't know. I've said it both ways. I don't know. Some people say Qatar. Some people say Qatar. I'm not sure what it is.
0: It's like someone with a name that's hard to pronounce. You just say it fast and move on confidently. That's all you have to do there.
28: 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All right, coming up next, though, let's get back into another storyline around the NFL, the Browns quarterback competition, and what Mike Florio is saying about it. That's next.
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0: shocker right there. isn't stealing a TV so 1990s? Like, TVs are cheap now. Like, unless this was you know, one of these $10,000, 100-inch screen, whatever, TVs are cheap as hell now, man. You're going to risk going to jail for a $92 television you can get at Walmart?
1: I was thinking about this the other day while I was driving into Game 5 of the Cup Final and was just adjusting the radio and thinking, do people still steal radios? Is that still a thing people
0: do? You
1: remember
0: that?
1: When's the last time somebody stole a radio, and how does it correspond to the last time somebody had milk delivered to their house?
0: Well, they probably, like, nowadays everything's an infotainment center. Because when we were young, when I was young, like the TV, like the radios, the new technology was the faceplate that came off. Remember that? You could take the faceplate off, and you put it in your plastic case and took it with you wherever you go. Or like there were the whole, Will will never believe this, you could use to take out the whole radio. It had a big handle. And you would take the whole thing out with you when you went inside. And there was nothing there but an empty space and a cord.
1: It might be... I love stand-up comedy. That. And maybe the most underrated stand-up out there in terms of a guy who's been around a long time but doesn't get the credit he deserves is Gary Goldman is his name. He's outstanding. And he once had just an excellent joke where he was talking about the heights of his parents and how he's super tall, and they're very short. And he said the most common thing that people would joke in response is, how tall was the milkman? Ha, ha, ha, ha. And he's like, yeah, yeah. Who's had dairy delivered to them in the last half century?
0: About 10 years
1: Anybody?
0: Ago, I had an apartment in Milwaukee that had a milk door, and you could open it up. There was a door on either side. It was an old building, obviously. But it was a milk door. Like, you open it up, and then you would put the milk glasses in, and then as the resident, you would open up the other side, and you would take... And that's how old the building was that I live in. I did not have any milk actually delivered, though.
1: I'd like my milk delivered. I drink enough of it. I go to Costco, and I get the three-carton pack.
0: You drink that much milk? Will, do you drink milk? Like I don't drink milk at all.
1: I also have a 19-month child who drinks milk every day.
2: Yeah. Wicked. Like, this is the same guy. Don't let him fool you. Don't let him blame it on his child. This guy was at a wedding, and he was drinking Yoo-hoo.
0: What?
2: Don't let him lie to you.
0: First off, did you bring... we don't have a lot of time left here. Did you bring a Yoo-hoo with you to the wedding?
1: No.
0: Were they handing out Yoo-hoos?
1: That's why the context
0: we handed out Fireball. What wedding is handing out Yoo-hoo?
1: He's referencing... Okay, I have a minute to tell this story, and I can do it. We were talking about the most ratchet or redneck weddings we've ever been to, and I went to a wedding at a horse ring. It was at a horse ring, and the groom and the groomsmen were wearing white button-ups and blue jeans with bolo ties.
0: Sweet.
1: The bridesmaids rolled up in a truck that was driven by the dad of the bride while the bride was riding shotgun. Of course, she was knocked up and had a huge tattoo on her arm.
0: Yes.
1: And then, after the wedding ends, we get to the reception. What do we have to drink? For the adults, we've got Miller Lite and water. For the kids, we've got Yoo-hoo. I got a Yoo-hoo.
0: Why'd you pick a Yoo-hoo?
2: Thank you, Wicket. Thank you.
1: I was driving home trying to be responsible. That's what I was trying to do. And I love a Yoo-hoo. It was summertime.
0: Being responsible at a redneck wedding.
1: I was the responsible one. And I think this was a DJ mistake. It wasn't what was asked for. Right after they said I do and they were walking down the aisle, Petey Pablo's Freak a Leak played. I don't think that was what was supposed to happen, even though... North Carolina legend, raise up, take your shirt off, wave it around your head like a helicopter. Mike, that's all the time we have. Have a great show. Good luck topping that. That's Will Dalton. Josh Jacobs, yes, that Josh Jacobs producing. My name's Josh Graham, and this has been the Josh Graham Show.
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1: Josh?
2: No, I've not.
1: After breaking the mysterious one-wish willow to win his crush's heart, a hopeless romantic finds himself getting exactly what he asked for, but soon discovers that some desires come at a dark, sinister price. I don't know anybody who's in this movie. Michael Johnston, Indy Navarrete, Cooper Tomlinson. I don't know any of them, but I have heard every single person say it's very good. But I don't know anything about it, and this is the most I've ever spoken about it. So I've not seen it. You gonna go see it, Ben?
0: I think I want to. I'm not really a fan of horror stuff. I don't like jump scare type movies, but since it's not that.
1: No.
0: Yeah, so maybe I could handle this, but maybe this will be worse. I don't know what I'm getting myself into.
1: Good luck with that. What else we got?
0: last one that I got for you here. Dwayne Johnson did not get an Oscar nomination for The Smashing Machine, and he says that it lit a fire under his spine. First of all, I can't believe that he didn't get a nomination. Just like seems weird to say that The Rock didn't receive a nomination for this. But what are we about to get from The Rock if he's saying that he has a fire lit under his spine? Is he about
1: Did you see The Smashing Machine?
0: So I haven't even personally seen it, but I've heard a ton of people talk about it to me like it's incredible.
1: Okay, I don't even know what The Smashing. This is how not cool I am. I don't know. Oh, he's a wrestler. Boy, that must have been real tough.
0: Exactly.
1: Right. That must have been real tough for him to figure out how to do. I mean, I don't know. I mean, I've watched a lot of The Rock's movies. It's weird to say that, but I've watched a lot of The Rock's movies. The Rock's not a great actor. He's a movie star. There's a difference. Like, Sidney Poitier is an actor. Dustin Hoffman is a great actor. Leo DiCaprio is a great actor. He's a movie star. Tom Cruise is a movie star. Like, The Rock is... I wouldn't be too worried if I was Hollywood being like, uh-oh, here comes The Rock. And he's going to start acting better. Like, I can't exactly see that going on. Emily Blunt's in that movie as well. I mean, I'm starting to learn that I don't see a lot of movies. And my wife is not...
0: I see none.
1: I used to, before I had kids. I got three kids now. I used to go to the movies a lot. My wife's not much of a movie person, so I would go by myself. Now I only kind of do it for the Marvel movies when I have time, when I can get out and do that. But... I mean, I used to make it a point to see all of the films that were nominated for Best Picture so that I would get ready for the Oscars. I haven't watched the Oscars in 7 years, and guess what? My oldest kid is 7 years old. Put the two together! When you have children, parents know this. Ben, maybe you'll learn this one day if you want to have kids. I don't know. A lot of stuff that you prioritized in your 20s or 30s before you had kids goes out the window when you do have those kids, because I couldn't care less about an award show, and I used to watch all of them. I couldn't care less about the Oscars or the Emmys, and I really did used to care about a lot of those. So I guess good for The Rock. I hope he does a great job. Maybe I should check out The Smashing Machine.
0: Have those jumped the shark, Mike, award shows?
1: Yes.
0: I don't feel like anybody cares about award shows anymore.
1: Well, we only have like 30 seconds here, but we watch movies so different now. Everything is not go to the movies. It's Netflix and Prime, and we watch everything so differently now. So, like, I don't think we love the movies the way we used to love the movies, because even if the movie's in the theater, we get it on Disney Plus or we get it on HBO Max within like 6 weeks. That's Did It Stick? Some good headlines there. Thank you very much, Ben. Appreciate that. We're talking soccer next. I need some help with this. So we're going to bring in an expert to talk Team USA. That's coming up next. You're on Westwood One Sports.
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